0: in 8 nurses in the U.S. are men, but efforts to make the profession more gender neutral are taking hold, helped along by a favorable job market, NPR's Andrea Hsu reports.
1: With nurses in high demand, the University of Alabama at Birmingham has worked for years to bring more men into its nursing school. Faculty there also know that in some cases, male patients respond better to healthcare workers who look like them. Nursing student Connor Adderholt says it was seeing how nurses tended to his grandmother after a stroke that cemented his desire to become one himself.
2: It made me realize, like, this is what I want to do, like, to deal with these tough situations that people have to deal with, to be that calm in the storm.
1: Good news for students. The Labor Department projects steady job growth for nurses over the next decade, and the jobs pay well. The national median wage for registered nurses tops $90,000 a year. Andrea Hsu, NPR News.
0: New Jersey's governor says about 6,600 people who indicated they were non-citizens were nonetheless registered to vote in the state because of an error. Democratic Governor Mikey Sherrill says it took place between 2023 and 2024 before she was in office. Sherrill says fewer than 400 of those people ended up casting ballots. This is NPR. The U.S. Center for Safe Sport has begun making public announcements of people placed on its disciplinary database. It's a move designed to increase transparency and bring more attention to what the center believes is one of its top tools to fight against sex abuse. The center will now share weekly updates about people added to the list. Oklahoma paramedics have responded to at least 29 suspected heat-related illness calls in the state's two biggest cities already this week. Sierra Pfeiffer from member station KOSU reports.
3: Many Oklahomans are braving a week of triple-digit temperatures as a high-pressure heat dome traps hot air in the region. Local first responders issued medical heat alerts in Tulsa and Oklahoma City after medics treated 13 people with suspected heat-related illnesses in just one day. Adam Palooka is a spokesperson for the state's largest emergency medical service. He says Oklahoma first responders are accustomed to operating in the heat, but paramedics are prepping for more temperature-related calls.
4: The heat is undefeated against those who aren't prepared and don't take it seriously.
3: He says the state's crews are ready as high temperatures persist. For NPR News, I'm Sierra Pfeiffer in Oklahoma City.
0: Powerball ticket sales in the United Kingdom begin today, allowing people there to compete for the same jackpots as Americans. It's the first time a lottery outside the U.S. contributes to the Powerball jackpot. U.S. lottery officials say the expanded player base will help jackpots grow more quickly. The odds of winning remain 1 in 292.2 million. This is NPR.
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7: This is Maine Calling. I'm Cindy Hahn. The octopus gets a lot of attention these days in books and movies, but its cephalopod cousin, the squid, may have a leg up or tentacle up in terms of its value to science. Today, we'll learn all about this marine creature and how they benefit humans. Joining me, Dr. Michelle Staudinger is Associate Professor in the School of Marine Sciences with the University of Maine Darling Marine Center. Owen Nichols is Director of Marine Fisheries Research with the Center for Coastal Studies in Provincetown, Massachusetts. And Jessica Blaylock is Fish Biologist at the Northeast Fisheries Science Center with NOAA Fisheries. That's the National Oceanic and Atmospheric Administration. We invite you to join the conversation. What do you think of squid? Have you ever seen one in the Gulf of Maine? Send an email to talk@mainepublic.org. Post a comment on Facebook or Instagram or give us a call. 1-800-399-3566. Owen, start us off. There's a lot of fun facts about squid. They're really quite amazing. So tell us about some of the traits that are unique to squid.
8: I mean, they're really fascinating creatures. you know, they kind of live fast and die young. The species of squid that we encounter the most around us here on Cape Cod and in the Gulf of Maine, long fin squid and short fin squid, we assume that they only live about a year to a year and a half. So they're relatively short lived. You can have several cohorts of squid out there at once, you know, and generationally they kind of they grow really, really fast, faster when it's warmer. They're voracious predators. They can communicate with their skin. I mean, they're just fascinating creatures. You know, I could talk about them all day. My focus on them tends to be thinking about when and where they go with respect to environmental factors and what that means for our fisheries.
7: Yeah, and we want to hear more about that. But just some of the other weird things that I read, like their eyes. Tell us about their eyes. They're really huge, first of all, proportionately, right?
8: Yeah, in the case of longfin squid, which is one of the species that's studied the most in that context, you know, they're certainly used in a laboratory setting down at the Marine Biological Laboratory in Woods Hole, and folks study the eyes, the optic nerve. They have polarized vision. If any of you have spent time on the water, you know, you wear polarized sunglasses to see better. It gets rid of some of the light that comes in from different directions and lets you see what's right in front of you. That can make them very effective predators underwater. They can also, they have these sort of mirror-like cells called iridophores. So if light's reflecting off of them, they can actually control the direction that light is reflected. So it may well be that they can signal one another in a directional way because of that. That's all work that's been done out at the Marine Biological Laboratory by Dr. Roger Hanlon and his colleagues, but fascinating stuff.
7: Yeah, like you said, they're just amazing. So, Michelle, what about their habitat? Are they living near shore in the Gulf of Maine? Are they further out?
9: Yeah, different species of squid live in a variety of different habitats throughout the Gulf of Maine. We do have species that come inshore, even into our large river estuaries. The longfin inshore squid spawns inshore. Whereas the northern shortfin squid is typically found more offshore in pelagic waters. Both species occur across the continental shelf. We typically see shortfin squid in even deeper waters down off of the slope. We actually do have other species of squid that inhabit some of our deeper mesopelagic and bathypelagic environments that are quite diverse, more gelatinous, and more poorly known in general.
7: And who eats squid, and what do they eat? This whole predator-prey relationship out there in the water.
9: So really, almost all of our megafauna like to eat squid. They're a very nutritious source of prey. So marine mammals, all different species of toothed whales and seals consume squid. Every fish that's a predatory fish that you can think of probably eats squid at some point in their life. And they're also cannibalistic, which is really fascinating. So they will prey on each other, especially if they're in high density aggregations.
7: Oh, I didn't know that. Jessica, a real basic question actually for you for starters is just, I mentioned the octopus at the top. What's the difference between an octopus and a squid?
10: Well, when you look at them, you can really see the difference. The octopus is very that traditional big shape with all the tentacles, and a squid is more, it's smaller. It's more like a longitudinal shape, like a tube. it also has tentacles and arms, but it's different. Also, in socially, it's more found in bigger groups. Where octopus a lot of times like to be alone. Those are the main differences. And then commercially, at least in our area, squid represent a really important fishery, while octopus don't.
7: Yeah, okay. Well, they're both, I heard something, some reference to squid as the ice cream cone of the sea, because they're conical shaped, kind of like a cone, but also because people like to eat them. So all kinds of funny nicknames for squid out there. Let's go on the line now to Joseph Thompson. Dr. Thompson is professor of biology at Franklin and Marshall College, and he's a longtime summer researcher at UMaine's Darling Marine Center. Thanks for calling, Professor Thompson.
11: Oh, you're welcome, Cindy. Thank you for having me on.
7: So our panelists have mentioned the two kinds of squid that are in Maine's coastal waters predominantly. How do you differentiate the longfin squid and the shortfin squid?
11: So practically, when we're out on lighted docks and piers at night trying to catch them, because we work on them as our research animals back at the Darling Marine Center, the shortfin squid are a lot faster, typically, when they're sort of poking around near shore waters, you know, either hunting for prey or looking for mates and things like that. Also, the shortfin squid are a bit darker red when we see them in the water column. Whereas the longfin squid, when you're looking at them from the top, tend to be a little bit lighter colored and don't quite swim as quickly. Also, when they're in groups, the shortfin squid tend to move in much more coordinated movements, almost like schooling. And you can see that on occasion with the longfin squid, but typically they're more doing what we call shoaling, which is they're kind of loosely aggregated together and moving around.
7: Okay, well, tell us about the day in the life of a squid. What do they do all day?
11: I wish I knew, actually. I wish I knew for sure, because it's something that we puzzle over all the time. But at least as little guys, so when they hatch out, they're about the size of a grain of rice. Wow. And they are planktonic, and so they're sort of drifting around with the water, and they're eating, you know, tiny crustaceans, little larval fishes, and getting eaten by, I think, just about everything. And as they grow and develop, they start tackling bigger prey, probably being eaten by yet even more different kinds of animals that find them quite tasty. We're not quite sure. Your other panelists could probably speak this much more than I can. But we're not really quite sure exactly where they go at all stages of life. We know that they come, at least the longfin squid we see in nearshore waters for breeding in the summers. They can also breed, I guess, in the wintertime. But between tiny hatchlings and when they get to be sort of juveniles and adults, we're really not quite sure exactly where they are and what they're doing.
7: Well, you've been coming to Maine for decades to study squid. What is it that you're looking at with your research, and what have you learned?
11: So the thing that we're looking at most recently is we study the biomechanics of locomotion in these animals. And so I'd say the most interesting thing recently we have discovered is that squid swim with different gaits. So just as, you know, any of us or listeners, you know, humans typically have three gaits, right? You can walk. Eventually, if you try to walk really fast, you have to transition into a jog because you can't go quite as fast as you can with a walk. And then you can jog for up to a certain speed, then you really have to transition into a run. And it turns out that transition point happens when the slower gait, when moving at that slower gait, is energetically too costly. And so it's actually cheaper to switch from a walk to a jog at a certain speed and then from a jog to a run. Well, squids swim using jets, right? So they use jet locomotion. And it turns out they also have different gaits. And this is work that I've done with colleagues, Jan Bartal, who's at Old Dominion University, and Paul Kruger, who's at North Texas University. And what we discovered is that squid actually have two different kinds of jet. They have a sort of low-speed jet that has very high efficiency, and then a much faster jet that they use for getting out of town, you know, if a seal or a striper is on their heels, or if they're trying to rush up and capture a herring or another little shrimp or something like that.
7: So this whole jet propulsion that they do is what really sets them apart. They can go really fast, right? Are they truly the fastest marine invertebrate in the sea?
11: Boy, it's tempting to say yes to that. I think so. I'm struggling to think of something that would be faster, but yeah, they can be lightning fast. And what's interesting is because there's so much drag when they're swimming underwater, if they emerge from the water, they actually accelerate and pick up speed. So there are some species of squid, not so much the ones that we have locally here in Maine, although they can do it, that are called flying squid. And they actually will emerge from the water. They'll pick up speed and cover more distance for a given jet than they can underwater. And so we think that perhaps they're using it in the same way that flying fish do, which is to cover greater distance over a given time or to escape from potential predators.
7: Well, what's interesting about the squid research is like, oh, that's all fine and good, but what's the application of knowing that? And I understand that a lot of the squid research in the past has had a huge impact on what we know about human health and neuroscience. Tell us about that.
11: Yeah, it's actually a really interesting story. You know, as somebody who is a scientist and grew up wanting to be a scientist, but having a family who were definitely not scientists, my extended family, they always ask, what do you do again? No one quite understood. But it's not an overstatement to say that our most common local species of squid here, the intro longfin squid, rests at the absolute foundation of modern neuroscience and medicine. And so, as the listeners know, most listeners know, right, neurons are the cells in the nervous system that can sense things, they integrate and process information, they can cause parts of your body to do stuff, right? For example, they control your muscles. But the problem with figuring out how neurons in a human or any other vertebrate works is that they're really tiny. They're 10 to 50 micrometers in diameter, right? So that's about half the thickness of a piece of photocopy paper. So they're too tiny to easily make measurements of their function. Now, squid mostly also have tiny neurons that are comparable in size to those of humans, and therefore they're equally difficult to study. But in the 1930s, a British scientist named J.Z. Young, who was working at the Marine Biological Laboratories in Woods Hole, Massachusetts, discovered that some species of squid, including our local species, have gigantic neurons. So these neurons are upwards of 1,000 micrometers. That's a millimeter. That's about the diameter of a piece of uncooked thin spaghetti. These neurons are so gigantic that allowed him, he, and later people to insert electrodes into them to figure out exactly how they generate electric fields, how that electric signaling changes with different sorts of contexts. The other neat thing they were able to do, because these cells are so huge, is you could dissect one out of a squid and then take a toothpick and start rolling the cell around the toothpick and squeeze out the cytoplasm. So the cytoplasm is the sort of gelatinous inner liquid of any cell. And they could take that cytoplasm, or so much of it, they could measure what the chemical constituents were, what proteins were present. And so both the physiological measurements and those chemical measurements allowed people to understand exactly how these neurons worked. And that then later on led to the development of understanding of neurodegenerative diseases. It led to the development of different kinds of anesthesia, of pain medications, of how muscles are controlled by the nervous system and what happens when those neurons stop functioning properly. So it's not an overstatement, again, to say that our local species of squid rests at the foundation of modern medicine.
7: Wow. So we should all be very thankful to squid, right? That's amazing.
11: Exactly. That's my approach.
7: That's your bottom line. Yeah. Well, thank you so much for calling. Dr. Joe Thompson is a biology professor at Franklin and Marshall, and he does research with UMaine's Darling Marine Center. Oh, and Joe had mentioned the sort of flying fish type squid that that can really move like that. I heard there was something captured on video in your area of Cape Cod of a whole bunch of squid chasing fish. Was that, what was going on with that, and why did that go so viral?
8: Yeah, so relatively recently, I mean, it seems like forever ago now, the summer's flying by, but we had a large number of short fin squid come up into shoal water, shallow water around Cape Cod Bay. You know, Cape Cod is kind of unique because of its shape, its bathymetry, you know, the underwater topography. We have these expansive tidal flats, you know, relatively shoal water, immediately adjacent to relatively deep water. And so we often see this with a variety of species, not just squid, but schooling fish as well. Where if they come up on these flats in high abundance, either being chased by predators or chasing prey, they will often get stranded on the beach. And we've certainly seen this with short fin squid over the years. We saw it in relatively large numbers recently, this early summer. And it certainly got a lot of attention. I think a lot of folks aren't used to seeing that. The last time it happened in very large numbers was probably in the 1970s. I can think of a few times more recently where we've had relatively small numbers of squid come up on the beach, but enough to make the news, but nothing on the scale of what happened early this summer or back in the 1970s, where they were actually using aircraft to count them because there were such high densities of them stranded on the beaches. So it really is fascinating. Obviously, folks aren't used to seeing that, so they take videos of it, they post it on social media, and that some of those posts did actually go viral. It was really neat for folks to see that, because a lot of folks just don't get to see squid unless they're fishing for them or going to aquaria, and even then it's rare that you see them in aquaria as well. So I think it was, for a lot of folks, their first time seeing them, and in many cases touching them if they were up on the beach. They did, many of them ultimately did die on the beach as the tide went out. But in, you know, just a few inches of water, you'll see these squid still chasing smaller bait fish. And that's a phenomenon we've seen out here on Cape Cod for a long time.
7: That must be a sight to see. Well, we're going to take a quick break. Our topic today, squid and why they're important. Give us a call, 1-800-399-3566. This is Maine Calling. We'll be right back.
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6: 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Are you a fan of trivia? The next Maine Public News and Brews Trivia Night is happening at Opry in Portland. 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
7: Welcome back. This is Maine Calling. I'm Cindy Hahn. What to know about squid, including why they matter to researchers, to the field of medicine, and as food as well. My guests are Owen Nichols. He's Director of Marine Fisheries Research at the Center for Coastal Studies in Cape Cod. Jessica Blaylock is a fish biologist at NOAA's Northeast Fisheries Science Center. And Michelle Staudinger is Associate Professor of Marine Sciences at UMaine's Darling Marine Center. Share your comments and questions. Are you curious about how squid behave? Have you ever fished or jigged for squid? Email us at talk@mainepublic.org. You can comment on Facebook or Instagram, or you can give us a call, 1-800-399-3566. Michelle, I just wanted to turn to you because Owen was talking about that phenomenon that happened at Cape Cod. Do we see those kinds of strandings in Maine as well, of squid all over the beach?
9: Well, recently I've had some colleagues from Fish and Wildlife Service who manage seabird colonies on multiple islands throughout the Gulf of Maine. And just last week, I received some photographs and accounts from these seabird managers of a squid being washed up on the shorelines of some of the colonies in the Downeast area. And so when I took a look at those photographs, I was immediately thinking about the event that had occurred down in Cape Cod. And was surprised to find that we were seeing shortfin squid also being washed up on the shorelines of some of these islands. And I did some poking around on social media on some fishermen's, social media sites just to see what people were reporting. And it turns out that we have been having these smaller stranding events of shortfin squid in different locations throughout Maine. Not everybody gives their location of where they're fishing, but I've seen some photographs here and there. So it's been making me think that there may be some special environmental conditions this summer that might be causing these larger events further south and maybe smaller events further north. Because, Owen, definitely correct me if I'm wrong, but we don't typically see shortfin squid coming in along the beaches and immediate coastlines in this way.
7: What do you think? Yeah, is that unusual?
8: Yeah, I would agree with that. I think, you know, when they're abundant inshore, we're, of course, much more likely to see that. But I think Michelle's right that the driver of that has to be some sort of offshore oceanography that's causing these distributional shifts. And, you know, one of the interesting things that's going on around Cape Cod is quite often we'll see one species or the other, or sometimes both in abundance. But right now, both species seem to be in relatively high abundance around Cape Cod. And quite often it seems like we're dominated by one species or the other. So that's really interesting to see. You know, people are catching longfin squid on rod and reel as shortfin squid have been stranding on the beaches. And it's still going on episodically around where we are in Provincetown as well. So it's really interesting year for sure.
7: And Michelle, you said, you know, you'd seen pictures and stuff. Do you want people to report this if they see it? Is it useful to you?
9: I mean, it's really quite interesting. We don't have, I think, a coordinated way to receive these observations. Maybe Jessica might know of a

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1: Shell fishery in Maine, right?
2: Well, fishermen in Maine aren't going out with their trawl nets to target squid. It's more of an incidental fishery in the Gulf of Maine. So that means that they're allowed to land them if they're catching them more as a bycatch. So if they're out there looking for other types of ground fish like cod or haddock and catch them in their net, they're allowed to land them in Maine. However, because it's the boom and bust fishery, the fishermen that I talked to prior to this call said that they haven't seen them in the last 3 years. They're seeing them in abundance now. And because of that, there's not really a market in Maine for them. There's no infrastructure for processing, and the buyers aren't really there because there's a lack of consistent demand. So you can land them, but it's really hard to get them to people, if that makes sense.
1: Yeah, so if they just happen to get a few of them, I don't know what a small amount of them would be. Can they just go over to one of the fish markets and say, hey, there's also some squid, you want to sell it? Is that how it works?
2: Yeah, so actually just yesterday, to give you an idea of how much we're talking about, 900 pounds were landed in Portland at the Fish Exchange. And the way the Fish Exchange works, it's an auction. So the buyers all sign up at the same time, and they all are auctioning off the different species of fish. And the 900 pounds of squid yesterday didn't have any buyers. Sometimes there's about three buyers in Portland, but they're moving just about 50 pounds a week, and they're mostly just freezing it until December. Might be a holiday type market, but yeah, so when they don't sell it, that 900 pounds of squid just ends up going back to the boats, and the fishermen need to figure out what to do with it. You were talking earlier about who eats squid in the ocean. Some guys can end up using it as tuna bait or other bait for different species if it can't be sold on the market.
1: I understand it's more the short fin that are used as bait, and the long fin are what people would eat if they were eating like calamari or something. Is that correct?
2: Yeah, that's my understanding as well.
1: Okay. So I guess you've answered. I was going to ask if you think there's an interest or a potential for commercial squid fishing, and it sounds like there could be if there were more of a market. Is that basically the obstacle? I mean, would there ever be one?
2: Yeah, I think there's a couple factors at play here. So because it's a pretty the abundance of them is unpredictable where the ground fishermen are fishing. For the last 3 years, they haven't really been seeing them until this year. And prior to that, there was like a 5-year period where they were seeing them each year. So if that's a shifting dynamic with the changes in the Gulf of Maine and we start to see more squid consistently, then there could definitely be a market for it. And I think the other side is the shoreside infrastructure piece. Buyers don't necessarily want to buy the squid whole. They want them processed. They want to take out the buyers want them to have the stuff that's not edible taken out. And the only place in New England that you can do that is in New Bedford, where there's a bigger commercial squid fishery. And squid, it's not that they aren't high quality, but being able to ship them down there, they degrade in just a short amount of time. So we would need to have more high volume processing infrastructure in Maine to really make it a Maine fishery.
1: Well, it seems like it could be lucrative, so maybe sometime that's going to happen in the future. Thanks for giving us a call. That was Hannah McDonald with the Maine Coast Fishermen's Association. Let's go to Torbert calling in now from York. Hi, Torbert. What did you want to talk about today?
3: Good morning, Cindy and guest. We always seem to speak of nature in terms of exploiting her and her creatures, and I think that we ought to step back and pay a little more respect to the origins of life and not so much at exploiting it. It seems that the cephalopod

0: odds, which the squid and the octopus are two, arose in the ancient seas about 540 million years ago. And for 200 million years, they were about the supreme predator in the ocean. And I think that this quote tells you something that I would like more attention paid to. Dr. Sidney Brenner, the founding president of Japan's Okinawa Institute of Science and Technology, considered these cephalopods the first intelligent beings on the planet. And in terms of exploitation in the pelagic realm, drift netting, highly organized drift netting is the main means of capturing these squid, and they rise up on a daily basis in a column that has been called the largest commute on the planet. They go in a water column, rising up at night as many as 2,000 feet. But everybody and everything gets caught in that net, and I'd hate to see us adopting any of the methodologies that the rest of the world has been using, because the bycatch is horrendous.
1: Right.
0: Dolphins, whales, and et cetera, et cetera. So
1: right.
0: A little less exploitation and a little more respect for the oldest intelligent creatures on the planet.
1: Thank you, Torbert, for sharing your empathetic view towards squid. Jessica, I know in the region that you cover, there is management of commercial fisheries. So how is this, you know, concern that Torbert has expressed balanced out with what's being caught?
2: Yes. Thank you for the question. So I work in Woods Hole, and our area of concern is all the federal waters from the border to Canada all the way down to Cape Hatteras, North Carolina. So it's a large area. There are two fishery management councils that cover that area, the New England Council and the Mid-Atlantic Council. Both of the squid species that we've been talking about primarily today are managed by the Mid-Atlantic Council. And all the work that NOAA does and that council does is guided by the Magnuson-Stevens Act, which the whole purpose of Magnuson-Stevens is really to foster long-term biological and economic sustainability of fisheries. So to answer the caller, that is something I'm concerned about too. That's how I got into this line of work, was really concerned about all the species on the planet and conservation and sustainable use. So those are guiding principles for what we do here at NOAA and our fisheries in Woods Hole. so hopefully that helps. But there's, I just wanted to come back a little bit to just what kind of how the fisheries works and what we were talking about before about the prospects of a fishery in Maine. Is a lot of the ability to have a commercial fishery as was discussed depends on the demand and the market on shore, but also on where and when the squid are. And as we touched on earlier in the show, the distribution of these squid doesn't necessarily expand very close to shore on the Gulf of Maine. So that's part of why there's not a lot of fishing in that area. As the primary areas are really off Rhode Island and Cape May, New Jersey, and that's where the majority of the commercial landings occur. So I would say to develop a market in Maine, in addition to what's already been discussed, there would have to be movement of the stocks, which we'll see how things go with the ocean warming. Things are moving around, but right now, compared to the distribution of the stock, there's just not a lot along the coast of Maine compared to everywhere else.
1: Yeah, so there's nobody, no one can control that. It's where they are is where they are.
2: Yeah, you can't fish for them if they're not here. And
1: yeah.
2: That's part of why Ilex has kind of boom and bust years, where some years the water is cold, and there's a lot of this we're looking into, the impact of the oceanographic processes, because they really follow the water. So sometimes if there's a big block of cold water, it'll act as a wall and they just won't come in. And so there's just nothing, they're not coming in to fish. And then there's interactions with other species that might be available that might be more lucrative and make more sense for the fishermen to go after based on their, you know, business decisions. So there's oh, it's complicated.
1: Yeah, but yeah, that makes sense, though. Thank you. So let's go now to Jesse Snyder. He is an avid recreational squid fisherman, as well as an assistant teacher at the Community School for Place-Based Education on Mount Desert Island. And even better, he is the brother of Maine Public's host and reporter, Ari Snyder. So thanks for calling, Jesse.
3: Yeah, what a pleasure. Thank you for having me on.
1: Listen to that. You even sound kind of like Ari. This is great. and I hear that you had a great night of squid fishing recently. Tell us where you go and how you do it. And is it called jigging or squidding? What do you call it?
3: Yeah, well, so, I mean, I live on Mount Desert Island. Where I go specifically is for me to know and the listeners to find out. And it is called squidding or squid jigging. And you do it right off of, usually it's done right off of a pier, preferably a pier that has a light that's shining down into the water because the squid are attracted to the light. So, you know, just a usual fishing pole. You use a lure called a squid jig, which is a small lure that's, you know, between 2 and 4 inches long. Some of them are shaped like little shrimp. Some of them are shaped like small fish. And they have two sets of upward-facing barbs on the bottom. So the lure itself hangs perpendicularly in the water, and the squid are attracted to it. Some of them are glow-in-the-dark, and they'll grab onto the tines of the, you know, the upward-facing barbs at the bottom. So they're not getting impaled. They're getting tangled. They're grabbing them with their tentacles and, you know, pulling them towards their beak. So once you see a squid, you know, kind of attack the lure, you just give it an upward reel or a jerk, and they often just come right out just like that.
1: Well, so I actually did try this. I did go squidding off the dock at Town Landing in Falmouth and did, you know, had success in doing that. And the thing you mentioned about the light, that's a key thing to have either a really large light or flashlight or go when it's a full moon, right?
3: Exactly.
1: What is it? Is it just some primal thing that they rise when they think it's a full moon, or is it because they can just see stuff?
3: That part I'm not too sure. I imagine it's just because visibility is better, but maybe the expert would know a little bit about that. But yeah, I'm assuming it's just because they are able to see better, and they're just coming in to find prey more easily.
1: And what do you do with what you catch?
3: I eat it. So, like the expert said, they don't really like freeze. They deteriorate pretty quickly, so it's best eaten pretty soon after. So I usually eat it, you know, the evening I catch it or the day after, and I do all sorts of things with it. My favorite thing to do is make squid ceviche, which is a delicious way of eating it, or, you know, just sauteing it in some lemon and butter classically. And the other day, my friend who had spent some time in South Africa made a squid dish that he learned about in South Africa, which is squid and peanut sauce, which I had never had before, but that was also delicious.
1: Most people think of calamari. Do you make it that way as well?
3: You know, I've done it before. I'm not a huge fan of fried food, but I mean, calamari is delicious, but I like to find more creative and interesting ways of cooking it. Just because, you know, the flavor of the squid itself and the textures is so good when it's cooked more fresh rather than fried, in my humble opinion.
1: Okay. And one more quick question. When I caught them, at least, they do continue to have this iridescent flashing kind of action even after you've caught them, and you would think that they're dead and gone, but they still continue to flash. Have you seen that?
3: Yes, absolutely. I mean, I imagine, you know, since they're freshly caught at that point, that they're, you know, some of their reflexes are still firing, or, you know, it could just be the way that the squid itself is biologically, that kind of action continues onward. But yeah, just I want to also thank Torbett for sharing compassion for these animals, because they are beautiful, they are highly intelligent, and they absolutely deserve the care and respect and just that it's easy to exploit these things, because it's, you know, it's fun to catch. They're beautiful. They taste delicious. But all that is to say that, you know, they are just as deserving of respect and care as anything else that we harvest from this earth.
1: Thank you, Jesse. That was a nice point to make. So that was Jesse Snyder. He's a recreational squid fisherman and a teacher. Thanks for calling in. We do need to take a quick break. We are talking about squid and why they're so interesting. Our phone number is 800-399-3566. This is Maine Calling. We'll be right back.
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5: Hi, I'm Chris Howden. Once again, President Donald Trump has threatened steep tariffs on Canada. The new 50% levy is very worrying for Canadian manufacturers, especially those who thought they were covered by the USMCA. Still, Alberta's former representative in Washington tells us now is not the time for Canada to retaliate or to give in. She'll tell us what it is time for coming up on As It Happens.
4: Coming up at 9 o'clock right here on Maine Public Radio. Maine Public is pleased to be a media sponsor of the Prescott Park Arts Festival production of Rodgers and Hammerstein's Cinderella, now through August 9th in Portsmouth. 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
1: Welcome back. This is Maine Calling. I'm Cindy Hahn. We are finding out why squid are valuable to humans and why they make such fascinating research subjects. Joining me, Jessica Blaylock, is with NOAA's Northeast Fisheries Science Center. Michelle Staudinger is with UMaine's Darling Marine Center. And Owen Nichols is with the Center for Coastal Studies, located at the tip of Cape Cod. Share your comments and questions. What do you want to know about Maine's squid population? Email us at talk@mainepublic.org. You can also post to Facebook or Instagram, or you can call 1-800-399-3566. I just wanted to follow up about that whole concept where the squid has this very unique sort of flashing iridescent trait. And is that, I understand, a way that they communicate? What is that all about? Michelle?
2: Squid and other cephalopods can communicate with their skin. It's also a defense mechanism to predators. So they can change the color of their skin to camouflage into the background with different environments and hide. Squid in particular don't have, they're a soft-bodied, highly nutritious prey resource to many, many predators. So they basically have two options. They can either flee and try to escape their predator, or stay and hide. And so by changing their color patterns of their skin, they can blend into their environment and hopefully either confuse or evade a predator. We haven't talked about this yet, but another defense mechanism that they can utilize is they can ink. And this is common to other cephalopods. This is a really interesting behavior. There's been a lot of research. Inconclusive, I think, in some cases, research on how much of a deterrent the ink is chemically versus how it sort of performs as a smoke screen to distract a predator, and then they go the other way. So, and some people enjoy the ink as part of a culinary, I think, part of eating them.
1: Definitely.
2: There's squid ink pasta and sauces.
1: Yeah,
2: and
1: it leaves your lips black, right, when you eat squid ink pasta. One of you said you like that. Which one? Somebody, is that your preferred way of eating squid? Somebody on the one of our panelists? Grilled? Okay. Let's go to Sal calling from Bridgeton. Hi, Sal. Go ahead.
6: Hi there. I appreciate your show. We must take all precautions as much as possible to protect our oceans. The famous oceanographer Sylvia Earle said, as go the oceans, so go we, which I really firmly believe. I'm wondering, though, have you done any research at all on the effects of geoengineering and the chemicals that drop into the ocean on a daily basis?
1: Let's see if any of our panelists have looked at that or know of anybody who's looking at that question. No, but Michelle, back to you. There is quite a bit you do on climate impacts on squid. So do you want to just briefly summarize some of that?
7: Yeah, so as Owen mentioned earlier, squid have this live fast, die young sort of life history strategy. So they're very responsive to changes in the environment. And we've been talking a little bit about how potentially, you know, this this year's ocean conditions potentially is affecting their distribution. So yes, they're particularly sensitive to warming. It can increase their growth rates, which also increases their metabolic rates. So that would lead to them eating more of the things that they use as prey. And yeah, it can change their distribution. It can change their the timing of their different life history events, which we call phenology. And yeah, we've seen their population shift quite a bit due to climate change on a global scale.
1: And Jessica,
7: it also increases their production, sorry.
1: Right. Okay. Jessica, while we're talking about the research, I know there's a little more you wanted to touch upon that NOAA is doing.
2: Yeah, so just when Michelle was talking about trying to collect the information and the observations that people are seeing, it just made me want to share that there's a lot we're doing at NOAA with partners, stakeholders, including industry and the processors and just anybody who's interested in watching what's going on with squid. There's a group that we've kind of over the years got to call the Squid Squad. It was developed in 2019, and that was right around research that was going on around the short fin squid. And really what started because people were trying to understand what was going on between the distribution of the species and the oceanographic processes going on. So a lot of the currents, the eddies, the cold pool, a lot of things that happen in the ocean and how that's really guiding the distribution. And over the years, that's evolved, and we've been looking at longfin squid, and now we're also looking at mackerel because they're all kind of fit in that same dimension in the ocean. But that's been a great collaboration, and so we're always open to having participation from people who are interested in squid and tuning in. And we've had great collaborations with the industry and the processors and state and academic partners too. So if people are interested, they can reach out.
1: Okay, good to know. Let's hear from John calling in from Bath. What did you want to talk about, John?
8: Hi, thank you. I would like to just tell a brief cautionary tale about don't eat too many encephalopods, too many squid. To my knowledge, my son, who's 43, 6 years ago in Linnekin Bay near Booth Bay, caught several dozen shrimp with friends and ate, to his best recollection, 29 squid in the course of 2.5 days from Friday night through Sunday. This is again 7 years ago. He started hallucinating Sunday night into Monday and came back to our house in Bath and was pretty seriously hallucinating. Does not do drugs. Main ranked soccer player, very athletic kid. Mom and dad started to get very concerned. I called the Center's CDC in Atlanta. I called the Gulf of Maine Aquarium. I called, I believe I talked briefly to Dora Mills. She just stepped down as state epidemiologist. Should we bring our son to Midcoast Hospital? They said, no, bring him to Maine Med. We called Maine Med ahead. They said, we've never heard of this before. Call CDC. I called the University of Maine. I called Gulf of Maine Research Institute. I called Woods Hole, a couple of calls around Woods Hole. And what I found out a couple of weeks later, my son drank a lot of water for the course of 5 days. There was no antidote. Is that the Humboldt Current Pacific squid, they've done a number of toxicity studies out there to find out that, in fact, whales have died as a result of eating too many highly toxic squid. I went back over my notes, recalled everybody, and said, have any studies been done on the Atlantic squid? And the answer was no. Nobody, at least 6 years ago, had done any even straightforward, simple toxicity studies. So I would be careful, as with the Gulf of Maine warming, the East Coast waters warming, and as we look for, commercial fishing and more consumption of squid, that some serious toxicity studies have been done, if they haven't already.
1: Well, thanks for sharing that. Any of our panelists hear anything about toxicity? Of course, it's probably rather unusual to eat that many squid, but what do you know about that? Have they studied any of it? Okay, seems to be a mystery on that. So another area that I guess has some more potential. Thank you for sharing that, John. But speaking of eating, we just have a few minutes left. I was curious if each of you study squid, does it make you not want to eat them, or does it make you want to eat them? And if so, how do you like to prepare them? Owen?
9: Yeah, I mean, I've tried them a lot of different ways. My favorite is probably baked stuffed in marinara sauce, but I'm still making some tweaks on that recipe. I feel as a seafood choice in general, it's a fairly sustainable one to make. I do choose to eat seafood, and because they are relatively short-lived, the risk of bioaccumulation of metals and things like that is relatively low compared to other seafood. There's a lot of great reasons to eat squid if you're going to choose to eat seafood. And I do choose to eat them myself.
1: Is it particularly nutritious? Is there something about squid that, that is good for you?
9: You know, that's a great question. You know, in terms of nutritional content, I do think they're fairly nutritious, but I'm not actually sure how they rank relative to, some of the other things that I like to eat anyway. But I've always understood them to be fairly nutritious. Yeah.
1: Right. Michelle, what's your go-to for eating squid?
7: Well, first, I just wanted to follow up to say that my lab has started to do some energetic analyses of different forage fish, and squid actually rank pretty highly in terms of the number of calories that they deliver per unit weight. They're also relatively high in protein. And we always try to look at the relative value of a prey species to other species. And so that we have seen the nutritional value of some prey fish decline over the last few decades. We believe this has to do with changes in their growth rates and the food resources that they're consuming, which are further down the food chain. So species like sand lance and herring have actually been decreasing in their nutritional value. And so squid has become nutritionally equivalent, even greater than some of these other prey fish that many species and humans rely on within our region. So I'm a pescatarian, but I, as Owen said, I also choose to eat fish. And I agree that squid are a sustainable choice. There is a trade-off, though, that we, and I really appreciated the comments from some of our callers today. There is a trade-off where if we develop a commercial fishery for these species, we are taking biomass out of the ocean that supports other commercially important fish species. So squid do provide an ecosystem service just by being in the ocean and helping support the growth and health of other species. But if I had to choose, I would have grilled squid or calamari with horseradish sauce.
1: Jessica, 1 second to tell me your favorite.
2: I'm calamari, or calamari is always my top choice, but I feel like I need to expand.
1: Okay, I agree with you. Well, thank you all for joining us today. Our panelists are Michelle Staudinger with the University of Maine Darling Marine Center, Owen Nichols is with the Center for Coastal Studies, and Jessica Blaylock with NOAA Fisheries. Today's sound engineer was Sam Tracy. Tomorrow on the show, we talk with astronomy experts about what to look for in the night sky. I'm Cindy Hahn, and you've been listening to Maine Calling on Maine Public Radio.
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10: 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I'm Jennifer Rooks. Astronomy experts join us to talk about what to look for in the night sky this season. 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
11: Hello, I'm Neil Kirksall.
5: And I'm Chris Howden. Coming up on As It Happens...
11: Not on goods terms. Donald Trump's new 50% tariffs are looming over Canadian businesses and lawmakers. A former Alberta representative to Washington tells us how she thinks officials north of the border should handle the crisis and how they definitely should not handle it.
5: And liquid encouragement. An 82-year-old woman in Minnesota is raising a glass to the news that nursing homes in her state will now be allowed to serve alcohol without a license, and it's all thanks to her tireless activism.
11: Those stories and more coming up for you on the Tuesday edition of As It Happens.

0: Right now, across Canada, more than 900 wildfires are raging. And as we've been hearing on this program, Northern Ontario in particular is suffering. Ontario is experiencing its worst wildfire season on record. More than 7,000 square kilometres of forest have burned so far. Jill Dunlop is Ontario's Minister of Emergency Preparedness and Response. We reached her in Toronto.
1: Minister, today I wonder what's your sense of when these fires, some of them have already been brought under control, but when overall this ordeal might be over for folks?
2: Well, obviously we hope it's sooner than later and that the weather cooperates, but my ministry is working very closely with other ministries as well as with the communities that are impacted and just watching. It's an ongoing situation and we want to be prepared for anything.
1: What's your sense of the damage as of today?
2: Currently, we have 13 communities who have evacuated, which is about 2,500 evacuees in total. And they're in host cities such as Thunder Bay, Kapuskasing, Sudbury, Niagara Falls, Barrie. So we're working closely with the evacuees as well as the host cities and ensuring that there's wraparound supports there for those people as they're waiting to return to their homes.
1: Have you had a chance, Minister, to speak with any of those evacuees directly?
2: So I was with the Premier on Saturday. We were in Thunder Bay and we visited the evacuation centre that is set up there. At that time, the centre was set up, you know, specifically for folks who were coming in from Collins First Nation as well as Armstrong. But in the meantime, you know, people had decided to stay with, you know, family and friends, so nobody was accessing the center. But it's also set up for, you know, emergencies when, you know, Thunder Bay's quite a hub for flights coming in from the north and then going into other communities from there. So it is available if there's, you know, too many flights coming in and not enough flights going out. People have access to those overnight accommodations. So at that time, there was no one there, but I was able to visit with the organizers, and we had some of our Ontario Corps partners who were helping stand up that center. So we saw folks from the Canadian Red Cross and from Global Medic had chipped in, you know, masks and hygiene kits, and there was volunteers ready and waiting if anybody walked through the door.
1: There are people at hotels in Thunder Bay, for example.
2: Yes.
1: Did you visit any of them there?
2: No, I didn't see any. Didn't have any hotel stops the other day, but I know Thunder Bay has been a host city in the past and does a great job at ensuring that the supports are there for those evacuees.
1: We've spoken to several people from affected communities or leaders of affected communities since all of this began, since the fires first broke out, including last night on the show. I spoke with Grand Chief Alvin Fidler of the Anishinaabe Nation, who represents many other nations, including the Whitewater Lake, which was, as you know, completely destroyed by fire. Here's a little bit of what Grand Chief Fidler told us.
3: That's been our request as well, is that there needs to be a better coordination of communications, of sharing information. And, you know, that's the same request I made to both Ontario and some senior officials I met in Ottawa last week while I was there. But we're not seeing it. Premier Doug Ford was here on Saturday along with some ministers. You know, that would have been a good opportunity for him to reach out to First Nations leadership and to have that dialogue directly with him, but it didn't happen.
1: We've heard that time and time again in all of our conversations, Minister Dunlop. They're not getting enough information. They're not even getting a call or a sufficient response to their questions, even in the early stages of this fire. It's not one, these fires, rather. It's not just one person saying that. How do you respond to that? Why are you and the Premier and other ministers not getting into contact with the folks who need to be in contact with you?
2: Well, I personally had two calls with Chief Fidler, and one of those was this morning. It was rescheduled from yesterday. I think him and I and our teams have had great conversations. We were doing some follow-up from last week's request and also talking about, you know, looking at the capacity for Ontario as a host. And, you know, I want to reassure the chief and others that we have hotel availability in Ontario for over 7,000 people. And I think it's also important to, you know, look back to last summer's fire season when Ontario safely evacuated 12,000 people, and that included people from Manitoba. So we do have the capacity in the system to ensure that evacuees are safe and supported and have the wraparound services in place when they are evacuated from their homes. And so I think I take that very seriously. And working with Chief Fidler and hearing directly from impacted communities is important. I have my field officers as well as the Provincial Emergency Operations Center that coordinates calls every day, sometimes depending on the community and what is going on. As far as if a fire is getting closer, we can have several calls. And it's all about coordination, so ensuring that we have the supports there, that we're having the conversations about where the chief and council is most comfortable in sending their community for evacuation centers, because that's important. We have a lot of people who come into Toronto or to Niagara Falls. We also have a lot of communities who say, we don't want to go that far south. So we want to ensure that we're working with those communities and having that feedback and that good partnership in place.
1: But I wonder, Minister, why these conversations weren't happening and happening frequently and clearly with the information that people needed, the response people needed last week. Again, what we've heard over and over again is that their calls were not heeded. Some say they weren't believed, or when they when they did get through, that you and others didn't have the information they needed, that there was no preparedness.
2: Well, I can't speak to other ministries or to the federal government, but I can ensure.
1: No, they're speaking about the province. They're speaking about the province separately about the federal government. But I'm asking you about their concerns about what the province did not do in the first days when they knew these fires were approaching, before Collins was destroyed, before other communities were destroyed.
2: No, understood. But what I'm saying is, because there's two responses from the province, there's the Ministry of Natural Resources, who is dealing directly with fires. There's the Ministry of Emergency Preparedness and Response, and we're dealing with the evacuation. So my department has, as I said, coordination calls every day with the communities to ensure that we're working hand in hand and that they have the most up-to-date information to ensure that if their community is going to be evacuated, that we are prepared prior to that, so we know where they're going at that time, and make all the arrangements around that. So we're not leaving that to the very end with those communities. We prepare them in advance for that.
4: Hi there. Let's just wrap it up now, if that's okay.
1: Well, we still have a few more questions. We weren't given a hard time. I'm sorry. I'm not sure who that is on the line. I have a couple more questions to ask, but we'll be done within 10 minutes, if that's all right, within 3 more minutes.
4: No, it's been 8 minutes. Thank you so much for your questions.
1: Why would the minister not want to answer the questions of her constituents?
4: She has. And
1: well, we have a couple more questions.
4: It's your cooperation.
1: There's many more questions to ask.
4: Bye-bye.
0: Jill Dunlop is the Minister of Emergency Preparedness and Response for Ontario. We reached her in Toronto. As you heard, we were hoping to ask the minister more questions, but her team ended the conversation earlier than we had anticipated.

0: For days now, hundreds of people in Calgary have been on a mission to find Parker Wells. The 11-year-old nonverbal autistic boy went missing from his day home last Thursday. An Amber Alert was issued, but it came a full 48 hours after he had disappeared. That has prompted a petition to change the rules regarding when emergency alerts can be sent out. Currently, Amber Alerts are usually reserved for child abductions. Jennifer Ball is a Calgary mother whose son has autism. She started that petition. We reached her earlier today in Calgary.
1: Jennifer, you live in the same neighborhood as Parker's family. Can you describe the search efforts so far?
2: Yeah, I live in the community of Cambrian Heights in Calgary, and it has been an ongoing search since he went missing. Our community is littered with people searching day and night in their cars, on feet. Search and rescue have been going through yards with flashlights, checking cameras, checking all the park spaces. We are not far from Nose Hill, which is a very, very large park. I actually believe it's one of the biggest in North America. So it's been a ton of people every single second of every day.
1: This is the kind of situation that really touches everyone. You don't need to be a parent to feel this deeply, but of course, parents feel this particularly deeply. And your son, as our listeners heard, has some of the same challenges as Parker. So what does that mean for you watching this search stretch into, you know, nearly a week now?
2: It's devastating. Like you said, I mean, anybody with a heart, obviously this affects, and I think the city has truly come together. And I think everybody feels, but I think that, yeah, I mean, if you're a parent, obviously it's devastating. But as a parent of a neurodivergent child, I think that it hits you even harder because you know the challenges that they face daily on a day-to-day, on a regular day basis. And then having something like this happen, it's frightening because you know, as a you know, an autism parent, they can't advocate for themselves. Mm-hmm. A lot of them are nonverbal. You know, sometimes they don't speak at all. Some of them will copy a lot of what you say, but it's impossible to navigate. And a lot of people just truly don't understand how autism works. Mm-hmm. And obviously, every child is different. But you know, for instance, like if somebody approached Parker, or even my son for that matter, he'd probably run in the opposite direction, whereas a lot of children, if they were scared, would come to what they think is help.
1: What has this meant for how, you know, what you're doing in your households? Are you doing anything differently to try to keep your son safe?
2: I mean, it's heartbreaking, and I mean, you think that you know what you would do in a situation, and it's already changed how I will parent moving forward because you think you're doing all of the right things. I mean, there is nothing that his respite worker would have done differently. His parents would have done differently. It was probably something as easy as, you know, you're going to the respite worker for an hour so I can go to the grocery store, or, you know, I'm working and that's routine. And Parker probably, you know, was okay with that. That's a comfortable person for him. And so for me, it's the same thing, you know, but now I'm rethinking every single tiny little thing I take for granted. You know, is that a safe routine? Can I have eyes on him? And it just makes you question everything for not just my autistic son, but also my neurotypical son.
1: You know, once you found out what was happening, the Amber Alert was released. At what point did you decide to start this petition?
2: I mean, the second that he went missing, it hit very, very close to home. Initially, they didn't actually describe him as autistic. They just described him as vulnerable. Mm-hmm. But as an ASD mom, you just know. And I knew immediately that he was autistic. And I think that heightened the awareness for me immediately. So Friday morning, so less than 24 hours, I had started the petition because I'd noticed that there wasn't one. Mm-hmm. And I've decided that this can't happen. And I truly think that, you know, had an alert gone out quickly within, you know, 2 hours, we'd be looking at a very different situation.
1: I've covered disappearances of children before, and this conversation often comes up, the criteria mm-hmm. that an Amber Alert is used for is often questioned. What specifically, other than what you've just mentioned there, would you like to change if you had your way?
2: I mean, I think that an Amber Alert has its place. And like I've said in other interviews, I'm not looking to change the Amber Alert. I think it absolutely serves its purpose. And up until, you know, a few days ago, I truly thought that an Amber Alert was, you know, for missing children, point blank period. And I have quickly realized that there is a gap for vulnerable children. Again, I'm not taking away from the Amber Alert whatsoever, but I do believe that, you know, a vulnerable child that's nonverbal, that is autistic or somewhere on that spectrum, it's a heightened awareness because they don't have the wherewithal to know that, you know, oh, I remember my mom's phone number, or I remember the community I live, or even the city that I live. They might not even know their own name. And I think that that heightens the risk because they truly can't communicate, and it just changes everything.
1: You may have seen or heard that the CEO of the Missing Children Society of Canada, you know, says it's important that Amber Alerts are reserved for abductions, and that they don't become too common, because the fear is that could lead to people, you know, ignoring them. Mm-hmm. What do you make of that rationale?
2: I'm going to keep it very PG. I disagree strongly. I think that you know, that comment is from someone who's probably never been in a situation like Parker's parents. I think that truly it could make or break someone's life. And I truly think that had an Amber Alert gone out, you know, by 2 o'clock, he would have only been unaccounted for 45 minutes from the last sighting. And I think that timeline, rather than Saturday afternoon, is a very different scenario.
1: You don't think people would just brush over them or not notice them anymore if they become more frequent?
2: I truly, from the bottom of my heart, I think that we are inundated by our phones, sure, by social media, by emails, by work, by weather network notifications. But when you get an emergency alert, and I speak for myself, obviously, mm-hmm. I stop what I'm doing. And I think that obviously police can use their discretion on, you know, when they truly will put that into place. They obviously have to do their homework. That's what they're there for. But I think that in a situation where there's a vulnerable child, I don't think that an alert fatigue is something we should even be discussing.
1: Jennifer, I appreciate this. Thank you.
2: Of course.
0: We reached Jennifer Ball in Calgary.

0: Come August, residents of the Amira Choice Assisted Living Facility in Champlin, Minnesota, will throw a happy hour to rival any other happy hour. That's when a new bipartisan measure, informally called the Grandparents Happy Hour Law, comes into effect. As the name suggests, it changes the law to allow care homes to legally serve residents alcohol without a license during special events, such as happy hour. And it was championed by Amira Choice resident Anita LeBrun. We reached her in Champlin, Minnesota.
1: Anita, I know we've only just met and over the phone, but can I come to the party in August?
2: Oh, I'd love to have you. Yes, I'll stay around.
1: What do you think it's going to be like? I mean, are you already planning all of the details?
2: Well, you know, it's also, we have in Minneapolis here a national night out, and they have everybody kind of brings for like in neighborhoods brings food. And so that's, we're kind of putting that together with our party because they're having an Elvis impersonator and we're going to have a band in the afternoon and there's going to be food all day. And yeah, it sounds like just what I heard today now that we're, they're still in the planning, I think, but it sounds like fun.
1: It sure does. It sounds like the event of the summer season, so I'm glad I've secured an invite. It's on tape now. What is your drink of choice?
2: I like Pinot Grigio.
1: Yeah.
2: A white wine.
1: Crisp. Yes. Cool. Chilled.
2: Mm-hmm.
1: Yeah.
2: Yeah, I like it chilled. Yes.
1: So how did you first find out that this was actually illegal?
2: Well, they had redone the first floor. They're going to the second floor now this later on this year, and then next year, the third floor, they're redoing everything. And so they went to get, they had an open house because they had the first floor done. And they had an open house, and so the administrator went to try and get more parking area because we could have friends and relatives. And then they said, you know, we're going to have a toast. And they said, oh, no, you can't do that because you don't have a license. And so everybody here just kind of went, oh, you know, we were kind of like sad that that was taken away because they furnished us every Tuesday and Friday with just a small little glasses of wine.
1: Right.
2: And the you could have two beers or you could have, you know, like a mixed drink.
1: Yeah.
2: But it was limited. They wouldn't let you have, you know, very much, but just.
1: And you should say you could go out and buy a bottle of wine and have it in the common area,
2: buy
1: right?
2: And bring it in, which I did for everybody because I guess
1: the party.
2: I have two daughters that would say, you know, we'll stop at the liquor store for you, and people would, you know, contribute a couple dollars or whatever, and I would buy a couple boxes of wine, like a white and a red. And then I guess other people must have did the beer or whatever because the guys are the ones that like the beer. But I just kind of was in charge of the wine. And, you know, it was just nice on Tuesdays and Fridays, just, you know.
1: That's your tradition on Tuesdays and Fridays. Why is it important? Why was it important to you that the assisted living facility could actually supply and serve it?
2: Well, I think it's hard for when you're in your 80s and stuff to, you know, well, first of all, they don't even have a lot of people don't have cars here. You know, they have a good bus system that they'll take you, but it's hard to bring, you know, boxes of wine on the bus. And in the snow, you know, Minneapolis is pretty chilly in the winter with lots of snow and ice. So that's very hard too. So, it just was so nice when the facility would furnish it.
1: Yeah. So you took this to the state legislature. You testified twice. What was that experience like for you?
2: Oh, well, see, first of all, I'm just not a speaker.
1: Oh,
2: and I never have been. And so I just, it did make me kind of nervous, but I guess the more I read it over, you know, my daughter said, well, practice in front of a mirror. You know, they were so helpful. They just thought it was.
1: Well, it worked. And I mean, I was going to ask you if this is something you had, this is kind of thing is something you had done in the past, you know, speaking at city council or trying to get things changed.
2: Oh, because never.
1: You were
2: no,
1: never.
2: No, I'm not. No, well, not at all. No, I was just, I just, you know, was kind of...
1: People could learn from your testimony. People could learn from how you testified when they do that. I heard that the governor, Tim Walz, came to your facility, signed the bill into law, and toasted with you. Yes,
2: he did.
1: How was that?
2: Yes, he did. He came last, not this Monday, but the Monday before he came. Yes, and they drove up in the big black limo, and all the guys, there was about five of them, all dressed in their suits, just very nice gentlemen. And then afterwards, after we did it, they went around and talked to everybody. They took pictures with everybody. And everybody just was so, they were just

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1: But, yeah, they work together really good on this.
2: You did it. What do you think it is about a happy hour that makes you love it so much?
1: Well, I think you do, after you have, like, just a little glass of wine, you can talk to people about, you know, reminisce, and everybody's just more relaxed. And it's just kind of, you know, it's just kind of fun when you say, well, today is happy hour, you know, and that's what, you know, with a drink, it just makes it all the better.
2: Well, cheers to you. Cheers to you, Anita.
1: Oh, thank you.
2: Thank you. Have a great night.
1: Okay. Nice talking to you.
2: You too.
1: Bye-bye.
3: We reached Anita LeBrun in Champlin, Minnesota.

A song called We Dance, performed during the FIFA World Cup halftime show by Coldplay, the PS22 chorus, and several Muppets, including Miss Piggy and Kermit the Frog. A song that insists, I am you and you are me, all of us are family. But it seems like not everyone understands that you and I are ourselves, but also themselves, and vice versa. Right now in the online FIFA store, you can pay from $450 to $3,000 US for a piece of the pitch, a clear cube containing a genuine chunk of the historic field where the final was played on Sunday. The field where some of the world's greatest soccer players fell down and pretended to be in excruciating pain before jumping up and being fine. A souvenir symbolizing that all of us are family. But New Jersey Assemblymember Mike Inganimort does not believe in this case that he is you and I am him. Mr. Inganimort is recommending that New Jersey issue a restraining order against FIFA for selling the grass from MetLife Stadium. FIFA needs to get off our turf literally, he said in a press release. He says New Jersey taxpayers paid for that field, so they should get all the money from selling it, possibly as much as $11 million, instead of seeing that money split between New Jersey and the New York New Jersey Host Committee and FIFA. Mr. Inganimort concludes by saying, FIFA have walked all over us. Another solid grass pun, for sure. But this conflict is disappointing in the context of the message of love and togetherness shared by Coldplay and Miss Piggy. Anyway, I thought you should know about the situation in our family right now. So that's it, to make a long story short. Here's Weaves with Grass.

0: is Weaves with Grass.
1: We're going to take a short break now. When we return, a former Alberta representative to the United States reacts to Donald Trump's new tariffs and tells us what advice she would give to Canadian officials about how exactly to respond.
0: And out of thin air, artist Heather Klein regularly takes plane rides to snap photos of the landscape shots that she then paints. But when her most recent flight went awry, she nearly lost her photos and her phone. Stay tuned. I'm Chris Howden.
1: And I'm Neil.

0: You're walking down a flight of stairs and feel a twinge in your knee. You think, uh-oh, did I tear something?
1: It's very easy to believe that pain lives exclusively in the body part that hurts. But neuroscience tells us that is not true.
0: Incorporating the mind into our understanding of pain, this week on Hidden Brain from NPR.
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3: Once again, Canada is in the crosshairs of the President of the United States, and once again, the weapon Donald Trump has trained on us is, what a surprise, tariffs. Mr. Trump's latest volley is a punishing 50% tariff on a long list of Canadian goods, including, worryingly, some goods that are supposed to be covered under our current free trade agreement. The new charges would take effect in 30 days. The White House claims the move is in response to Canada's unfair practices, including provincial bans on U.S. alcohol sales. Jatan Da Silva was Alberta's senior representative to the U.S. during Mr. Trump's first term and now heads the Peter Lougheed School of Politics and Democracy at the University of Calgary. We reached her in Edmonton.
4: Jatan, these threats are a constant reality now from the U.S. president. But do these ones, are they reason to be frightened from where you sit, or just another tactic?
5: Well, you're right. Every day is a new adventure. And I think, you know, this is a new development in that these proposed tariffs are not exempting goods that are CUSMA compliant, which is a new development. But I think, you know, it's sort of par for the course. It's been a while since we were threatened with tariffs. So I think, you know, it's really intended to put pressure on Canada and our negotiators as we're proceeding through this CUSMA review. And I think it probably depends as to whether or not they take effect in terms of how much progress we can make on that review in the intervening, you know, month of time.
4: The U.S. president's list, it's a very specific list of Canadian products. What are some that stood out to you?
5: Well, it is interesting. You know, they're going off a full range of issues, agriculture issues, home building supplies. I do find the home building supplies interesting. You know, life is expensive these days, and so targeting things that Americans need to buy affordable homes. Toilet paper as well, obviously an essential, and Canada supplies a lot of that to Americans. And then I have to question the hockey sticks being included on there, if that is just because they're sort of lumped in lumber products, or if they're really trying to take a dig at us in our national pastime.
4: He's also made, the U.S. president has made comments, as you know, about wildfire smoke and alcohol, U.S. alcohol, you know, not being on Canadian shelves right now. How does all of that, the timing of that, factor into things for you?
5: Well, I think obviously he's getting pressure from some of his MAGA colleagues. You know, he was not the only one to comment on wildfire smoke coming across the border into the United States. And he is an individual who very much likes to get his way. So if he feels that, you know, a country or an individual is not responding to what he wants, then he's going to take action. And so I think it is all of those things. I think it's the timing of the FIFA World Cup final on the wildfire smoke. I think it's the fact that it's summertime and this continued decision to not sell American alcohol in most provinces and territories is hurting U.S. suppliers and hurting them a lot. And I think he's also probably frustrated that, you know, the U.S. and Mexico are reportedly moving forward in their CUSMA review, but, you know, Canada's holding firm and they're not seeing the same progress on that side of the agreement.
4: Yeah, do you think that the result of these latest threats might be provincial concessions on the sale of American alcohol? Do you think that that might be the intended result here and that Canada might capitulate to that?
5: Well, it's also well-timed, right? Because the premiers are meeting this week and they'll be meeting with the prime minister later this week. And so it is an opportune moment to have this conversation. It's going to be a tricky one. You know, a couple of provinces, Alberta and Saskatchewan, have let American alcohol back on the shelves. Obviously, Premier Ford is holding firm. But in any negotiation, you're going to have to make concessions. So the question is, if we concede on this, what are the Americans giving us in return? And that's what the prime minister will have to convince the premiers of.
4: As our listeners heard, you were Alberta's senior representative to the U.S. during the first Trump administration. What do you remember about that time? How does it line up with what, you know, Canadian officials, provincial officials are faced with this time?
5: Well, you know, at the time, it was unprecedented. That's a word that's overused now, but it was a very different approach. Mm-hmm. In his first administration, many key positions either were vacant or there was a lot of churn. And so decisions didn't get made in the same way and policies did not move forward. But this go round, you know, he was very prepared and so appointed key people to a number of positions. We haven't seen the same kind of turnover in cabinet positions. And he's really got this absolute loyalty test. So I think the main difference now is that, you know, really all bets are off. And so we don't know on any given day which rules will be followed and which ones won't. He's obviously very prepared to use every tool in his toolbox to get what he wants, whether that's an economic measure or a military measure. And so I think for Canada, it's just a question of, you know, really throwing gel at the wall and seeing what sticks in terms of how to navigate this very challenging relationship.
4: If you were advising the Prime Minister, I mean, he said, Prime Minister Mark Carney said that he spoke with the U.S. President this morning, and that they agreed to intensify the negotiations with the U.S. I mean, did he just want a call from Mark Carney? They just saw each other at the World Cup final. I mean, they just want, he just felt like his messages were on red. What more do you think, in all seriousness, what more do you think, if anything, the Canadian government needs to do?
5: I think that the Prime Minister is very wise to not negotiate in public. I think he's also very wise to just portray this sense of calm, because we don't know on any given day what the President will do and how many times he will change his mind. In diplomatic terms, we would say this is a deeply asymmetrical relationship. We're equal in the eyes of international law, but not in terms of the size of our economies or how dependent we are on each other. And so, you know, as the Prime Minister says, we're going to have to make a deal when the time is right. And so it's just a question of what trade-offs are you willing to make? And so I have questions. You know, obviously the Americans have made very clear that Canadian energy and critical minerals is key in this negotiation for them, and that's something we have an abundance of, and we're very dependent on the United States in terms of an electricity market. And I think they're probably pushing for us to make a similar plan of integration when it comes to critical minerals. And so we'll have to make some decisions about whether or not that's something that we want to do. But it's really a game of 3D chess. Like, it's hard to say, do this, don't do that, because it's really a question of where all the pieces are at any given time.
4: You know, there are those who are advocating for more retaliation, that Canada needs to have a tougher stance. I know you said it's a game of 3D chess, but what do you make of that argument?
5: I think it makes us feel good in the moment, but the reality is the American economy is 12 times bigger than ours. So we retaliate and then they hit back and then they can just keep hitting back. And we also have to think clearly and logically about where else do we sell our goods if not to the United States. We're pushing hard for market diversification, but, you know, for a lot of these things, it's going to take time. And so we want to make sure we're not shooting ourselves in the foot just because we're angry about the current situation. And we have seen Mexico be successful by really keeping this sort of very calm, very measured approach. And, you know, it'll remain to be seen what comes out of their negotiation with the United States. But I think that this, you know, desire to retaliate makes us feel good in the moment, but might not actually help us in the long run.
4: Jatin, I appreciate this. Thank you.
5: Thank you so much.
3: Jatin Da Silva was Alberta's senior representative to the U.S. during Donald Trump's first term. She now heads the Peter Lougheed School of Politics and Democracy at the University of Calgary, and we reached her in Edmonton.

0: To commemorate the 250th anniversary of the United States this year, the White House released a report called Saving America's Story on the 4th of July. It largely takes aim at the Smithsonian Institution's National Museum of American History and its director, Anthea Hartig. It accuses the museum of, quote, anti-white activism, illegal alien activism, and transgender activism, and concludes that it would be appropriate for each entrance to the museum to bear a sign that reads, quote, warning, the exhibits in this museum were prepared by people who don't want you to love your country, unquote. Democrats accuse the report of cherry-picking and misrepresenting facts. Today, Anthea Hartig was summoned to a congressional hearing to answer questions about the findings of the report. Republican Congressman Brandon Gill was one of the representatives asking her questions.
1: Is Mickey Mouse racist?
2: Mickey Mouse is not racist.
1: It's not racist. According to the Smithsonian Institution, one of your exhibits referenced Mickey Mouse as representing, quote, vestiges of longstanding traditions of blackface minstrelsy. Would you describe that as racist?
2: No, the historical trajectory of the origins of Mickey Mouse.
1: So Mickey Mouse is rooted in racism. Is that your testimony?
2: No, sir. It's rooted in minstrelsy.
1: Minstrelsy. You don't think the blackface minstrelsy is racist?
2: It has certain obvious racial overtones that have been well documented.
1: You think that that's problematic, that Mickey Mouse also has those racial overtones?
2: It's not for me to determine what's problematic. It's determined to me what's accurate.
1: Is it important to be polite?
2: Yes, sir.
1: It's also interesting because the same mass action toolkit that your organization has been promoting references politeness as a defining characteristic of white supremacy culture. Ma'am, are you a white supremacist?
2: No, sir.
1: You're not. What is Latina power?
2: Latina power would be the forces derived from being a Latina.
1: Do you think that it's appropriate for the Smithsonian Institution to sell Latina power paraphernalia? Hats, mugs, other things that say Latina power?
2: I believe that the merchandise our store sells...
1: I'm asking you if it's appropriate.
2: ...tries to reflect the richness of the communities.
1: So your testimony is that it is appropriate?
2: Those are your words, sir.
1: I'm asking you, is it appropriate to sell Latina power paraphernalia? It's a yes or no question.
2: I don't have control over what is sold.
1: I'm asking you if it's appropriate. I didn't ask you if you have control over it. Is it appropriate?
2: I understand, sir. Yeah.
1: Yes or no?
2: We strive to represent all Americans in our museums, including in our merchandise.
1: Is that right? My time's up.
2: Thank you, sir.
0: Republican Congressman Brandon Gill questioning Anthea Hartig, the director of the Smithsonian Institution's National Museum of American History, today.

0: 47 years ago, on July 19th, 1979, as it happens, host Michael Enright spoke to Jesuit priest Father Fernando Heruga in the city of Managua, Nicaragua, as Sandinista guerrillas streamed into the city after months of intense fighting.
1: Have the people welcomed the Sandinistas as they come in?
2: Oh, yes, yes. They have been today welcoming the Sandinistas. They came from the north, south, east, and west. It's like a nightmare is over. We have been living for months and months with horror, death, crime, war.
0: That victory would eventually lead Sandinista fighter Daniel Ortega into power, and he has stayed in power for much of the last 30 years. And this Sunday, the 80-year-old president marked the anniversary with these words, heard here in translation.
3: There will be no more elections. There will be no more elections where they try to seize the government, to seize power.
0: The pledge to end elections entirely comes after years of increasingly anti-democratic power grabs and crackdowns on dissent by Mr. Ortega and his wife and co-president Rosario Murillo. In the country's last elections in 2021, seven opposition candidates for the presidency were jailed before their names could appear on the ballot. Among them was Felix Maradiaga, who led the Blue and White National Unity Movement. He was jailed and sentenced to 13 years in prison for conspiracy to undermine national integrity before being released and stripped of his citizenship in 2023. We reached Felix Maradiaga in Washington, D.C.
4: Felix, the fact that this announcement, I mean, we're talking about the anniversary of such a significant day in Nicaragua's history, but also in Ortega's own story. What do you make of the timing?
5: The timing is confusing because Ortega has been working very hard, without any success, by the way, in trying to create a facade of legality after massive electoral frauds. So we were not really expecting this announcement at a time in which Ortega is also trying to impose his wife, Rosario Murillo, and his son, Laureano Ortega, as part of his new dynasty.
4: Yeah. So are you surprised, though, in any way that he said so bluntly, no more elections?
5: Yes, I'm surprised he said it. We know what he always wanted. He has praised the one-party system, the one-party apparatus, because of the Marxist origin of the Sandinista Party. But this is confusing in the sense that he already has full control of elections in Nicaragua. In other words, he doesn't need to create this one-party system when, in fact, he already has a de facto one-party system.
4: He doesn't appear in public very much. He's 80 years old, as you know. What struck you, though, as you watched him?
5: It's very clear that he's not the same guerrilla leader who always portrayed the image of El Comandante, the commander-in-chief. He has been trying to rephrase the whole Sandinista narrative around his family. So the party itself is almost non-existent. Now all the narrative is around his family, around his legacy. And he seems quite concerned that that narrative has not persuaded the Sandinista base. If he knows that Rosario Murillo is clearly accepted as a legitimate leader, he wouldn't go as far as taking the steps. So I see an old man who hasn't had the capacity to transfer power to his own wife.
4: Canada, the United States, the EU have all questioned the legitimacy of the 2021 election in Nicaragua. Ortega kept you and other opposition candidates off the ballot by putting you in jail. There was still an election. U.S. Secretary of State Marco Rubio put out a statement you may have seen that reads in part, quote, "The United States calls on the international community to join forces to demonstrate to the Murillo-Ortega dictatorship that it cannot expect to maintain business as usual when it is thwarting the basic tenets of our democratic hemisphere," unquote. What do you think the impact of that kind of statement and the international community speaking out, what kind of impact might it have, if any?
5: We hope that this opens a new episode as opposition in exile and also as the resistance we've been trying to persuade. We've been working very hard to persuade the international community that Ortega is not a domestic province of Nicaragua. Ortega has opened the territory, the Nicaraguan territory, to a Russian base. He has military agreements with China, Russia, and Iran. And this step, hopefully, will be an opportunity to pressure the regime with stronger sanctions. But it's one thing is very interesting. Prior to 2026, Ortega would argue that Nicaragua was untouchable because an alliance with China and Russia. And after January 3rd, Ortega witnessed how Nicolás Maduro was extracted in Venezuela. I understand that that's a controversial measure, but he did see that Russia and China didn't do anything. So Ortega is clearly alone and he knows he's isolated.
4: In his speech, he also really focused on opposition in exile, people like you. What does that signal to you about where he's at?
5: Signals are very clear. Ortega is contradicting himself. He just said a few months ago that the opposition had been completely banished, disappeared, controlled, and he used a lot of smear terms to attack the opposition. And now he devoted about half of his speech to say that the opposition would not be allowed to compete in elections, which clearly shows that Ortega is afraid not only of the opposition, but he's afraid of the will of the people. He's clearly someone that doesn't have full control.
4: Are you able to speak with people back in Nicaragua? How are they taking this? I mean, is it just they're resigned to the reality, as often happens after years and years and years under this kind of rule? Or, you know, what are they telling you?
5: As a political movement, in our case, we have as a fundamental tactic what we call decentralized resistance, which means that we continue to help those inside the country to organize. We do not expose anyone in terms of activities and nonviolent resistance that can jeopardize the security of our members. But we do have a robust network inside the country. What they're seeing is a regime that has paranoia, that is persecuting even their own members. What they're telling us, those who are inside Nicaragua, is that the regime is showing signs of internal cracks, particularly after the arrest of Ortega's brother, who died while in house arrest, and also the arrest of other very senior Sandinista leaders. So this measure is not only against the opposition, it's also against eventual cracks within the Sandinista apparatus.
4: What would you say to Nicaraguans who, you know, might be feeling that they're losing hope?
5: We're telling Nicaraguans that we are not defeated. Now, through technology, social media, encrypted communications, we're able to continue to have close communication with those inside. We have hope and we will see a free Nicaragua.
4: Felix, I appreciate this. Thank you.
5: Thank you so much.
0: Felix Maradiaga is a former Nicaraguan presidential candidate. We reached him in Washington, D.C.

0: Heather Klein likes to keep things in perspective, and the Saskatchewan artist has someone helping her do that. Her husband, David Stanchuk, is a pilot, and he frequently takes her flying so she can take aerial photographs that inspire her paintings. But one of their recent trips went a little sideways, and in the process became a remarkable story.
1: I just recently replaced my old-style, kind of large digital camera with this brand new phone. So Friday we headed out, and I had this kind of, let's face it, cheap lanyard-style case. Mm-hmm. And David said to me repeatedly, like, I hate, you know, this is when you have to say, my husband was right. You know, don't drop that phone. And I don't think that case is really adequate. And I was like, no, I'll be careful.
2: I got it.
1: Because we opened the window, because that's how you get an unobstructed view of the landscape for taking photos. And he'd said a couple of times, you be careful. And I poo-pooed him, and suddenly I was angling the camera a little too far out that window, and literally the Airstream just sucked the phone right out of the case.
2: Oh, my goodness. So it's without a case, and it's dropping.
1: Yeah, and I'm looking at the empty case, and I really, for a moment, I just really couldn't believe it had happened. And I might have said a few things that we won't repeat on the radio.
2: Okay, so what happened next?
1: We had a GPS location, and you could literally see it on maps, the little phone blinking away. So we got down Highway 1, and then we turned onto the grid road system, and we got to this huge canola field where we knew it was located. And we were trying to find access. And luckily, whoever owned the land had a beautiful all-terrain vehicle trimmed route through the old road allowance between these two sets of trees, which was a bit of a squeeze at moments and a bit tense. But we wiggled our way through this trail. And then we'd seen on the map there was this sort of what looked like a stream. And David had said, I think there's a stream. And what it was a spillway.
2: Oh.
1: So we were able to actually access that and then start walking down it. And literally, so then David started hitting the play sound.
2: Oh, right, yeah.
1: And I couldn't hear it. And then he's like, I can hear it. And I'm like, no, you can't. And then and then I could hear it. And it's like, do-do-do-do-do-do-do. And I pick it up and literally, other than dirt, there was not a scratch. The screen wasn't cracked. I've cracked the screen on a phone dropping it off my countertop.
2: Certainly. Yeah. Same here. Yeah. So what did you think when you saw this intact?
1: I really couldn't believe it. And then I said to David, nobody's ever going to believe this. Like, this is crazy.
0: Saskatchewan artist Heather Klein talking to the CBC's Tori Gillis.
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14: But if the problem is that what we already know is leading us to repeatedly get into conflict or to run into failure or to descend into the pits of despair, then we just keep reaching in to the toolbox that is the same tools that are causing the problem in the first place.
7: First, this news.
15: Live from NPR News in Washington, I'm Ryland Barton. The Pentagon has now confirmed a total of 18 U.S. troops killed in action during the Iran war since February. Four soldiers died since last Friday. One was on a U.S. base in Kurdish-controlled northern Iraq during a detonation of a downed Iranian drone. The other three died on a joint U.S. airbase in Jordan. The current Pentagon tally for wounded personnel in the war is 482, 100 of which occurred in the past 2 weeks. Meanwhile, Defense Secretary Pete Hegseth says troop training would have to be cut back if the Pentagon doesn't get the $67 billion in supplemental funds it's requesting from Congress. He also raised concerns about troop pay and weapons that defend against enemy drones and missiles.
16: Without these funds, we face critical shortfalls that threaten our ability to also simply pay our service members, rapidly replenish equipment and munitions, and sustain vital operations without disruption.
15: Republicans are trying to pass the budget package before lawmakers take a month-long break to campaign for the midterm elections. Later this week, the Senate will consider another war powers resolution, limiting President Trump's ability to unilaterally wage war. Most Americans disapprove of how Trump is handling the conflict as gas prices spike again. The Equal Employment Opportunity Commission has formally approved a plan to stop collecting demographic data from employers. For six decades, the data has been used to help fight discrimination on the job, as NPR's Andrea Hsu reports.
17: The EEOC voted 2-1 along party lines to move forward with this major change. Once a year, large employers must give the government information about the race and sex of their employees. But the agency's current chair, Andrea Lucas, says this reporting requirement imposes significant costs while offering limited enforcement value. She also says it may promote rather than reduce discrimination. Meanwhile, the lone Democrat on the commission, Kalpana Kodagal, says ending the data collection will kneecap the agency's ability to investigate discrimination. Now the public has 30 days to weigh in. Andrea Hsu, NPR News.
15: Federal health officials have remained focused on lettuce from Taylor Farms as a source of the multi-state cyclospora outbreak, despite an inaccurate test result reported over the weekend. NPR's Yuki Noguchi has more.
18: Experts think we're actually dealing with several unrelated outbreaks right now. The biggest, by far, is Michigan and Ohio, which account for most cases right now. U.S. health officials say iceberg lettuce from Taylor Farms in Mexico was the source. That product was recalled. But now, if you look at a heat map of these states where the cases are, the southern Michigan border with Ohio is like the worst. It's like 10 times the rate of that of nearby states.
15: NPR's Yuki Noguchi reporting. Computer chip makers and other AI winners carried Wall Street higher today. This is NPR News. Tropical storm Bertha is expected to weaken in the Gulf of Mexico as it gets closer to the U.S., but forecasters say it still could bring coastal flooding and heavy rain from the Florida Panhandle to Louisiana. Areas along the northern Gulf Coast are under a tropical storm warning through tomorrow and could see heavy rain and flooding into Thursday morning. Federal prosecutors in New York City are charging a man with arson for setting off fireworks and igniting a blaze outside the city's biggest immigration court. Samantha Max of member station WNYC reports.
19: Prosecutors say Andrew Arabaca spent months planning the attack and buying supplies. They say he purposely chose to carry it out at a busy entrance and that he knew his actions could put people in danger. Prosecutors also say he confessed to what he did and why he did it after his arrest. Arabaca's defense attorney says his actions were likely motivated by mental illness. The defense asked the judge to release him to a psychiatric hospital, not send him to jail. The judge said she wants Arabaka to get treatment, but she's not convinced that he'll comply, so she ordered that he be held in jail instead. Officials say three people suffered minor injuries, including one immigrant on the way to a court appointment. For NPR News, I'm Samantha Max in New York.
15: Serial swindler and ex-Republican Congressman George Santos will be a reality TV show contestant. In September, Santos will appear on the fifth season of Fox's Special Forces World's Toughest Test. Participants will be subjected to chemical gassing and other military-themed challenges in a Malaysian jungle. This is NPR News from Washington.
20: 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Other contributors include the estate of Joan B. Kroc, whose bequest serves as an enduring investment in the future of public radio and seeks to help NPR be the model for high-quality journalism in the 21st century. This is NPR.
7: From NPR, this is Hidden Brain. I'm Shankar Vedantam. In February 2024, two German tourists visited Australia. During one section of their trip in Queensland, they turned off the main road on the advice of Google Maps. They figured that the road up ahead was closed because of a rising river and the detour would take them to their destination. As one of them put it later, they trusted the map.
21: We decided, okay, let's follow Google Maps because Google Maps knows maybe more than we know.
7: The tourists told an Australian TV station and other media that they took a dirt path known as the Langi Track. At first, things looked fine. Their off-road vehicle seemed up for the terrain. But about 40 miles in, the four-wheel drive Nissan Navara got bogged down. Its wheels sank into the mud. The Germans were stuck, and they found they couldn't reach anyone for help. Recognizing they were in serious trouble, they decided to abandon their vehicle and trek back in the direction they'd come.
21: I feel like in a movie, like in a bad movie. We tried to build a shelter, but that didn't work really well. So we slept like under the sky.
7: Rain poured down on them. They had to watch out for pigs and snakes and crocodiles. The 40-mile journey took several days. The tourists made it back safely. Rangers later helped them retrieve their vehicle. But they had learned an important lesson. A map that's wrong can sometimes be worse than no map at all. Today, we explore the maps inside our own heads. What happens when these maps, which we have constructed ourselves, turn out to be inaccurate, and how we can rediscover the path forward? Misdirection, minds, and maps. This week on Hidden Brain. It's human nature to make plans, to generate expectations, to imagine how things will go. But life often has other plans in store for us. What happens then? Norman Farb is a psychologist and neuroscientist at the University of Toronto. Over many years, he has studied how we plan for the future and what happens when our plans are derailed. Norman Farb, welcome to Hidden Brain.
14: Thanks so much, Shankar. It's really a pleasure to be here.
7: Norm, your maternal grandparents were born in Poland. They were Jewish, and they experienced the horrors of the Holocaust. After surviving the concentration camps, they moved to Canada to start a new life. They knew what they wanted for their daughter. This is your mother, Linda. Tell me about the world your grandparents constructed for her.
14: Yeah, so they wanted things to be very safe for their children. As you might imagine, there's literally no extended family. They're the sole survivors of both their family trees. For their daughter, they brought with them the somewhat kind of antiquated view that her job was to be a really good girl growing up, you know, be a help to her mother and then find someone to marry and manage a household. And I think she really internalized that if she just was a good girl and married, a nice man and had a good household, then life would turn out just great for her and she would be happy.
7: Linda's life didn't turn out the way her parents imagined. She and Norm's father fought.
14: I remember growing up in a period where there would be calm, but then also really stormy periods where my parents are fighting a lot. And ultimately, that led to their divorce right around the time I left for university. And by the time I was done my undergraduate days, my parents had completely split, and my mother was living on her own. This was a catastrophic change in the narrative that she expected for herself.
7: Talk about that. I mean, she was raised with the notion that if she was a good daughter, a good wife, a good mother, that was the responsibility she had. And in turn, she would be looked after. She would have security. She would have stability. And in some ways, she had done her part, but life had not responded in the way that she thought it would.
14: Exactly. So for her, there was this massive disruption of the story she expected for herself and for the way her life unfolded. And she lapsed into a deep depression. So she would tell me in these phone calls that she felt like, you know, it was just unbelievable that her life had turned out this way. We would talk on average once a week and go into these really deep soul-searching conversations where she tried to explain to me, you know, why she didn't deserve this, that someone was supposed to take care of her and what was going to happen to her now. Often she'd be in tears. So really emotionally dysregulated and upset and sad. And with that sadness was this urge to make sense of what had happened, that, you know, she had done her best, but it wasn't good enough. And it was unfair and just really unreasonable. It was just so almost incomprehensible that life had turned out this way. Almost like an unwillingness to accept that she was now single and living on her own and isolated.
7: So by this point, you had started to study psychology. So you were learning about ideas about the mind and the brain. And I'm wondering, did you try and share with her the things that you were learning, the models you were learning about human behavior?
14: I've been studying a lot of things around existentialism and people negotiating their own meaning in life on the philosophy side. And I've been studying psychology and about how people, you know, make meanings for themselves and how much we construct our own narratives of our lives. So I would try to reason with her and say, okay, these things happen, but can we see, you know, from a practical point of view that the more time you spend rehearsing all of these hurts, these slings and arrows from the past, the more you end up suffering as though they are still happening. And this is where these conversations, you know, would take 30, 40, 50 minutes. And there were times I really felt like at an intellectual level, she's following me. You know, my mother's a bright woman as well and would be able to say, yeah, I see this. You know, maybe I should stop, you know, focusing so much on, you know, what your father did. And then there'd be, you know, a pause and then, but you know what he did, you know, this other time. And so it was almost like it didn't really matter if there was some sort of intellectual understanding. This rupture of her model of the world was so catastrophic that it had a gravity of itself that just demanded her attention. It, when she wasn't effortfully, you know, thinking about something, it would just suck her right back into this litany of slights and hurts and wrongs.

0: And I'm wondering, from your part, it's difficult at any age to be handling a situation like this, but at 20, it must have been especially difficult. But did you feel, you know, I'm giving my mom good advice, she really should listen to me, it clearly does make sense to live in the present and not in the past. And were you frustrated in some ways that she was not learning from you or taking your advice?
1: Yeah, I think I moved from a position of, you know, benevolent intentions and a conviction that we're going to get through this together and we're going to figure out how to pick up the pieces, to a sort of first frustration that, you know, the way out of this cell that you're in, like the door is open here. There's a Rumi quote, you know, the door to your cell is open. You know, why don't you go through? And I remember just getting so frustrated, thinking like, we've been here before. We've gone through this reasoning. You've recognized that what you're doing is harmful to yourself and perpetuating your suffering. And you agree that it would be better to do something else. And then yet you persist. And got to this point where I really started to resent the interactions, and I just didn't want to have this role anymore of being her counselor. Like, I'd put in my time and it just wasn't working despite trying to be inventive and approach it at different angles. And I remember if the phone would ring on the weekend at the time when she would normally call, starting to feel like this real negative feeling in my body, like an aversion or repulsion almost. And at the same time being like, oh, what's happening now? Like, you know, I feel like my relationship with my mother, my own mental health is being compromised by being drawn into this rumination pattern over and over again.

0: Well, it seems to me at this point that both of you in some ways had come up with maps. She had a map for how her life was going to turn out and was really upset that the map did not seem to conform with the reality of her life. And you had a map of how you could help her and how psychology could help her. And when she did not follow that map, you were getting frustrated. In some ways, both of you had these maps and were upset that real life was not conforming to them.
1: I think so. At the time, I would have said, you know, it was all about her map being, her holding onto her map. But I did have this insight at one point that also I was starting to fall into my own sort of script, right? And that I had a map of being the smart, you know, helpful son who is going to help pull her out of her depression, and that I was going to fix her in some way. And so there was, just as you said, actually two violations. There's the violation of her narrative of being cared for the rest of her life and her marriage continuing on happily ever after, as idealistic as that was. And then there was also this violation of, you know, my efficacy as a good son who's going to help her and pull her out of things through my sheer ingenuity. And I realized that I too was running along a script. And the result of me running through the script of trying to play psychoanalyst, of pushing her to change, of pushing her to accept certain facts, was actually causing me to suffer, and probably also causing her to suffer. Because then imagine every time you talk to someone, you have to like grapple with, the hardest parts of your life, and you're being asked to confront it and change, and then you can't do it. So both of us are actually suffering more, not just as a product of her own expectations or model of the world being violated, but of me stubbornly clinging to my model of being able to come in and fix things. And realizing that I had a part to play in what felt like the degradation of our relationship was a really important insight for me at the time, because I was becoming convinced that the way I was going about things was doing more harm than good. And at that point, I think it really became an opportunity to think about practicing what I'd been preaching. So if my mother's not able to let go of her expectations and update her model of the world to, you know, accept the reality of this situation, maybe I could work on myself and accept the reality of the situation. It wasn't my job or my ability to fix her or save her. And what would it be like to have a phone conversation with her and just stop the whole process, like break the script of trying to fix her? And it was a more radical way of being with her in the moment, which is like, you could be anyone today, and I'm going to let you be anyone today. And that means you might be fine today. So just call it and just really just listen, like, how is she doing, and not reward the rumination or buy into the blame story, but at the same time, not engage in this kind of therapeutic delving and more try to model, you know, what a healthy interaction might be like, which is just telling her I love her, I care for her, telling her a bit about my day, directing attention back just to, you know, our ongoing experience. Because what I realized is, like, my model was also one that began from a place where there was something horribly wrong. And so we're both starting with this assumption where things are wrong. So what would a model look like where I like let go of that? And what if there was nothing wrong in the moment with the fact that she was alone and depressed and having these ruminations and I was feeling resentment? And what if all that was going on and then we're still just going to have a nice conversation? And over time, what I noticed was, I wouldn't say like they were the funnest conversations I ever had, but they became much less aversive. We would just kind of have small talk and chat and communicate that we still, you know, felt connected and loved each other. And something totally unexpected happened, which was the conversations became shorter, and I felt like I could initiate contact with her more often. So as opposed to the whole narrative being like, if I can fix her, I won't have to have these painful conversations all the time. I would say, you know, it's like Thursday, but why don't I just call and check in with her? Because I knew it would only be like 5 or 10 minutes now. And we ended up starting to talk more days than not, but in a much sort of lighter, definitely less expectancy laden way. And in some ways that really shifted the trajectory of our relationship, which until that point had been heading downhill.
0: Norm's mother was still upset with how her life had turned out. She was still stuck on the past. Norm was upset his mother wasn't following his psychology advice, which could make things better for her in the future. But when their conversations focused on daily events, it automatically downplayed both the past and the future and focused them on the here and now. Their conversation started to have more variability. Some days, they talked about sad things. Other days, about happy things or funny things.
1: Because she was so isolated, like, our social interactions really were contributing a huge amount of the interpersonal quality to her day. So if those interactions were stressful, her day was going to be stressful. And so eventually it'd just be like, how's your day? And it'd be like, it was fine. Like, we weren't rewarding attention into the story about the past, but we weren't trying to prevent it. And so we just started to get on with our lives together. To the point now where, yeah, she'll have good days and bad days, but we still talk quite frequently. And it just feels like normal, which is something I was desperately trying to achieve and failing to do when I was trying to play therapist.
0: The maps we use to navigate through life are enormously useful. Sometimes, however, they can lead us astray. When we come back, the curious brain science of how our minds come up with maps and what happens when reality tells us that those maps are wrong. 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I'm Shankar Vedantam. 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
0: This is Hidden Brain. I'm Shankar Vedantam. As we move through the world, it's easy to imagine we are processing everything that happens around us and then deciding how to respond. But it turns out, this would be incredibly complex and time-consuming to do. Our brains are designed to save energy, not waste it. At the University of Toronto, psychologist and neuroscientist Norman Farb studies how our brains efficiently navigate the world by coming up with maps. So, Norm, let's say I'm commuting to work every day. I drive or I take public transport. The first day I do this, it's novel. The third day, it becomes familiar. By the 10th day, it's a routine. At a conceptual level, can you talk about what happens in my mind as my commute goes from being new and strange to familiar and commonplace?
1: Sure. One of the main things that our brains have evolved to do, which is to take any sort of pattern in our reality and automate that process. So yeah, that first time you're driving, the problem you're trying to deal with is, okay, I'm going somewhere new. Where do I have to turn? What's traffic like? But once the route becomes familiar and you're like, oh yeah, when I see the green bush over there, it's getting time to slow down and turn right. Before you know it, you're doing it without even thinking.
0: And of course, this is all not limited just to physical navigation. Your first day at work is nothing like your 264th day at work. So our maps are not just about physical terrain. They're about what we do.
1: Yeah. The idea that the brain is trying to set up a model of the world that lets it predict what's going to happen next applies to all facets of life, from figuring out how to speak to someone who's a bit prickly at work, to the most abstract things, even of, you know, what should we think about? What should we care about? what is worth devoting our emotional energy and attention. All of these decisions become automated over time so that any leftover resources can be used to deal with the unexpected.
0: Norm and other researchers have identified a network in the brain that is involved in this process. It's called the default mode network. At the risk of oversimplifying things, the default mode network is the brain asking itself, can I take what just happened and fit it into a pattern, a model of the world?
1: Yeah, so the default mode network is a constellation of brain regions that seem to be most active when we're not up to anything in particular, when we're given instructions to rest and just do whatever comes natural for us. So this is part of the term default. It's what happens to us by default. So we have this sense that that the default mode network is instantiating a habit in our brain so that as things become familiar and our predictions can mostly just cover what we need to do next, and we don't have to do a lot of conscious processing, this is the brain network that becomes most active to deal with the expected input-output from the world.
0: So one way that the default mode network can get us in trouble is when we start to feel like our map of the world actually is the world. Can you talk about that for a moment, that in some ways we're doing things repetitively. After some time, in some ways, we build a model of what this thing is because we don't have to do it effortfully each time. But after some time, the model comes to substitute for the world itself, for the thing that we're doing itself. Can you talk about how that process happens, which is in some ways, you know, you're training the autopilot function on the plane, so to say, but after some time, the autopilot just simply starts flying the plane, and we forget that actually there is a pilot available to fly the plane as well.
1: Yeah, I mean, I think we have moments of this. You know, we'll just sort of walk into a room and start doing something and then realize it's not what we intended to do. So we have glimpses that sometimes the autopilot takes over at a behavioral level. But I think what we don't often realize is that our habits are not just habits of behavior, they're also habits of perception. So where should I look when I walk into a room? Who should I pay attention to? What sorts of things should I think about? What sorts of plans should I consider? And by extension, we're also filtering out many, many other possibilities. So the default mode network is not just looking at habits in terms of, you know, do I exercise or not, or, you know, how often do I bathe, but also really fundamental habits for what parts of our reality we interact with. And these are the things that we have most deeply modeled. We practice doing it over and over again. We don't consider turning left on our way to work if we always turn right. We don't wonder what is going on to the left of us because it's irrelevant. We've learned that it's irrelevant. And at a social level, we've learned that some topics are irrelevant. They're not that important to us. Some people are irrelevant or not that important to us. And even when we're talking to someone we know and have some affiliation with, there are certain things we're used to discussing with them and other things that they're just not the kind of person I would share that with, or I wouldn't make the conversation go in that way. And that all comes from just how we perceive the world around us and filter it, what matters and what doesn't matter in that context. And the default mode network is doing that too. So in a way, this greatly simplifies the problem of like, what am I doing in every given moment?

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1: Me, you know, not to dwell on the past and not to, you know, have so much animosity towards my ex-husband. I should move forward with my life. You sort of know these things at one level in your mind, but at some level, your default is to spring back into this model that says, here's the world that I was promised, and the world didn't turn out that way. And my mind keeps returning to that groove of feeling betrayed and let down.
2: Yeah, the idea of like a groove, right, or a channel that it's just easier for our thoughts to flow that way, I think is a really good metaphor. We know that we have certain mental habits that we would like to change. So at the times that we're effortfully concentrating, we're using our attention to choose differently, we have this sense of agency, but our attention is a very fragile thing. And as soon as we're no longer paying attention, we become distracted, or especially if we're stressed and fixated on something else, then what's filling in all the background of what to do, what to think about, what to recall is the default mode network. So I know I shouldn't, you know, think about this negative event because I'll become upset. And just the momentary instruction of like, well, this actually isn't skillful right now has very little power compared to all of this machinery saying you should think about it more. It's about you. And we know from other research that thinking about the self gets the highest priority over any kind of other thinking, because those are the types of thoughts that are by definition relevant for our survival.
1: I mean, I'm imagining that if you're driving on a street, for example, and now we see a red light, most of us are not going through the effortful process of saying, all right, that's a traffic signal in front of me. The light has turned red. Red is supposed to mean that I'm supposed to slow down and stop, so I should come to a stop because it's a red light. All of that is happening automatically. And really what you're saying is that the same thing happens at the level of interpersonal relationships, for example. We have these defaults where we see people, we've had certain patterns of conversations with them, and the default mode network in some ways is putting us into the same mode that we are in when we see a red light and we automatically come to a stop.
2: Right. And it's not that there's zero awareness on a red light. It's more like, let's shortcut through all the reasoning and just give you sort of a basic feeling of like, you need to do this now, and it might be dangerous or unpleasant not to. And this is the default mode network trying to simplify things for us. Hmm. That comes with trade-offs, because this network is almost like a feeling of certainty in our minds, but the world itself is an unstable and changing place.
1: Right.
2: So it can make it very difficult for us to change if that learning is now being overgeneralized, or even if it's like the same person, but let's say that person has changed or the situation
1: Right.
2: has changed, it's going to be hard for us to change that programming.
1: I mean, as you pointed out, when you were talking to your mom, it was easier in some ways to start with the default of saying, you know, she is in trouble, she is depressed, I need to help her, she's in need of therapy, as opposed to say, let's see where she is today. Let's pay attention to what's actually going on today. That's a much more effortful process of actually reading where things are rather than assuming you know where they are.
2: Yeah, so it's much more effortful to go in assuming you know nothing about a person and be open to this flood of information and not knowing what to pay attention to and not knowing who this person is and starting from beginning each time is a hugely effortful and also kind of scary process, right? Like there's a safety in knowing who people are and what they're up to and what they might say or do to you. And to entertain the possibility that anything could happen kind of makes you vulnerable, right? And what if that means you could have to respond in different ways, right? There might almost be a fearfulness in letting someone just show up totally differently because, you know, we want to assume that we're going to be the same person tomorrow and that other people are going to be consistent. What if they're not?
1: So you've conducted a number of neuroimaging studies of people who have experienced or are currently experiencing depression. You put them in the fMRI scanner in your lab so you can see what's going on in their brains. In one study, you put people in this brain scanner and you ask them to watch very sad film clips. What were these clips and what did you find, Norm?
2: Yeah, so in order to be a good prediction machine, the name of the game for the brain is to associate whatever's happening

0: happening in your momentary experience with other past events so that you can contextualize and interpret those events. And this is why we think we see the default mode network activating, lighting up in the scanner when people are exposed to sadness, is they see something happening. We show themes of loss. You know, we show clips from Terms of Endearment, the mother saying goodbye to her kids because she has terminal cancer, for instance. Hmm. And the brain is sort of saying, oh, okay, I'm getting this interpersonal, you know, interaction happening. What's happening here? A mother is sick and she's having to say goodbye to her kids. And we immediately relate that to our own experiences of loss, of having to say goodbye to loved ones, of the fragility of life, you know, our own severed relationships. And this helps us go from just seeing like pixels moving around on a screen to really feeling like immersed in a story. This is why we enjoy stories so much, because they aren't just about the protagonist in the story, they're about us. And that's the default mode network kind of filling in, like, wow, like look at how richly this particular stimulus, this particular event or experience is actually a candidate for many other experiences, or a prototype of many other experiences that have happened in our own lives. It's a ubiquitous kind of response to try to think about, you know, how can I make sense of this experience in terms of what I already know about myself and the world?
1: Now, you did find a difference between people who were prone to depression and people who were not showing signs of depression, but it wasn't in the default mode network, but in another region of the brain. What did you find, Norm?
0: Yeah, so this really surprised us that the default mode network wasn't driving our prediction of who is depressed and who wasn't. We thought, of course, you know, people who are depressed are so sucked into their negative life stories that this is causing depression, and it just wasn't. I had to sort of open up my own set of expectations, my map for what was going to happen, and say, okay, well, if I'm going to make something out of this study that tells us something about depression, maybe I should look for what else is happening in the brain. And when I started now looking at what parts of the brain were deactivating, where we actually saw less activity during sad films compared to neutral films, we saw that it was the parts of our brain that represent what's happening in our bodies that tend to be turning off. So there's parts of the brain that we know across almost every person represents what's happening on the surface of your body. And we know that there's parts of the brain that represent the internal feeling state of the body. And it was these regions that were deactivating in response to the sad film clips. And what really convinced me that there was a story here, because this is not how I think even the general scientific community would think of depression, vulnerability. It's still thought of as being the triggering of threat signals that then trigger you into, you know, your defensive habits. So what really convinced me that this was important was when we looked at what parts of the brain had activity that correlated with or helped us predict whether someone was depressed or not, it was this pattern of deactivation in body representation regions that was significantly associated with whether people were depressed or not. And it did not seem diagnostic to look at differences in how much people were activating the default mode network. Hmm. It just seemed that what might be pathological or harmful is doing this to the exclusion of continuing to process and update yourself with information about how your body is feeling.
1: And when you say how the body is feeling, you mean everything from, you know, are my eyes seeing color? Are my ears hearing sound? What is the feeling of the carpet on my feet or the desk under my arm? It's all of the feelings and sensations that are flooding into the brain. You're saying that in people who had a propensity for depression, these areas were suppressed. These signals were being suppressed.
0: Right. The most pronounced places that were associated with depression were specifically the regions for what am I feeling in my body right now? So how do I feel lying here in the scanner? Am I hot or cold right now? Do I feel sensations like in my gut? Does my heart ache? My throat feel, you know, constricted? Mm. And if we think about our strong emotional responses, you feel it a lot of times in your chest and in your gut. And if this signal is being suppressed while you're thinking about your sadness, it's that kind of perfect storm that's actually associated with depression, which poses its own sort of conceptual mysteries for us to understand, because it's not at all what we expected.
1: it's almost at that point like you have a brain without a body. Your brain is full of its own thoughts, its own activity, its own self-perception, but it's not paying attention to signals coming in from the body.
0: That's right. In the case of depression vulnerability, what's happening is people are saying, well, I want to protect myself from these negative feelings. They feel bad or threatening or just icky. And so I'm going to just, for now, I'm going to pause taking in new information just while my brain thinks about this model of me being sad. And meanwhile, the default mode network is saying, I'm just going to keep thinking about all the reasons, you know, I should feel sad right now and I've felt sad in the past and link all this information together until I get interrupted by new information. So you have this kind of recipe for, you know, turning on the sadness machine and then locking all the doors for other visitors that might interrupt sadness. So there's this ironic perpetuation of our sadness by conceptualizing it and cutting out the sensory aspects of it. The default mode network is not in the business of changing unless it has to integrate new information. And now we're not letting it integrate new information.
1: To put this another way, the brain is doing two things. It's taking in information and then using that information to improve its internal maps of the world. People with a propensity for depression seem to stop taking in information, leaving the brain with only its own internal maps. If those maps are filled with ruminations about an unfair, unkind, unhappy world, that becomes the only world we can see. Even if good things happen to us, even when we catch a break, our internal map continues to paint a picture of gloom. When we come back, how to update our internal maps. 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I'm Shankar Vedantam. 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
1: This is Hidden Brain. I'm Shankar Vedantam. Norman Farb is a psychologist and neuroscientist at the University of Toronto. With Zindel Siegel, he's the author of Better in Every Sense, How the New Science of Sensation Can Help You Reclaim Your Life. Pop psychology talks a lot about the differences between the left brain and the right brain. But Norm says the more important distinction might be between the front of the brain and the back of the brain. The front of the brain is where a lot of our map-making happens. The back of the brain is mostly where the brain picks up information from our senses. Among people with a propensity for depression, Norm says the map-making part of the brain is very active, while the part that processes sensory information is shut down.
0: The more stressed we become, the more we start seeing that the front of the brain becomes active and many parts of the back of our brain are becoming deactivated. So I think you can think of it as a tale of two partners that are trying to work together to help get you through life. And one of these partners is the default mode network. Really uses a lot of the mental machinery that, you know, makes us more kind of evolved. And its job is to make a really good model of the world and help us use that model to efficiently get through life. But this other partner is the sensory parts of our brain that are just still open to the fact that the world is changing, right? It's almost like this force of chaos. And we need to have chaos because the world is changing and our models are going invariably to be wrong if they do not adapt to change. And so what seems to be happening when people become stressed or you feel like you're stuck in a rut or you wonder why like you keep doing the same things or having the same interactions play out the same way, it seems to be the case that the part of our brain, which we think is driven by default mode network activity, has become too dominant. And it's happening at the expense of the sometimes scary process of letting the chaos of the world in that could change our models of the world, which also means changing us.
1: At the same time, I think that this might explain now why someone who has a certain map of the world is sort of finds themselves not able to extricate themselves from it. Part of the problem might be that they simply have stopped taking in information that could tell them that their map is wrong.
0: Right. So if your response to a stressor is to think, okay, I don't have a lot of time to learn something new right now. I have to deal with this situation. What do I already have in my toolbox to deal with this sort of situation? Someone is being aggressive towards me, or I've just experienced a failure and I'm worried, you know, about what the future holds. We're driven to use what we already know. But if the problem is that what we already know is leading us to repeatedly get into conflict or to run into failure or to descend into the pits of despair, then we just keep reaching in to the toolbox that has the same tools that are causing the problem in the first place.
1: I'm also imagining, let's say you have a fight with someone who is close to you and the fight is very painful and, you know, you're flooded with all kinds of sensations, your cortisol levels are elevated. So there's a lot of signals coming in from your body that, in fact, you know, something very unpleasant has happened and now your default mode network kicks in. You're telling yourself a story about how this fight came to be and what your relationship is like with this other person. You have now the elaboration of the map. You have a map of the fight in addition to the fight. I think what you're saying is that, you know, 2 hours after the fight is over, the body has stopped sending you signals that a terrible fight has happened. The body has gone back to baseline, but the story of the fight, the map of the fight, continues in our heads. And for some people, that map becomes so powerful that the fight now persists, and now it has a life that basically is lasting a week, a year, a decade, when the bodily sensations of that fight, in fact, have dissipated in a couple of hours.
0: That's exactly right. And then the insidious thing is that because you're telling this story, even after the body's calmed down, your body doesn't know the difference between you telling the story about the fight or the fight. So it thinks the fight's happening again. So you do actually get more cortisol and more stress hormones released into the body as you hold on to this over and over again. It's really just like this irony that it makes sense that we want to get away from feeling bad. We want to move things into a kind of conceptual realm where we can manipulate them and think about it in terms of a story and it's less energy intensive and all these things. So it makes sense that we do this. But then before we know it, exactly as you said, now we have this model of the fight that we can carry with us wherever we go. And that's what happens in real life. Someone says something at work and then your body kind of calms down, but then driving home, you think about it again and the body reacts. And then you go home and you tell your loved one about it. And so now it's happened again. And then you call, you know, your friend and you say, do you know what this person said to me? And it happens again and again and again. So we are like inflicting the fight over and over again, even though it was only like 2 or 3 minutes of our day.
1: Norm says that being disconnected from our senses can keep us from feeling connected to other people. The more we live inside the world of our internal maps, and the less we pay attention to how our interactions with others make us feel, the less happy we are going to be.
0: And it's kind of catastrophic because we know that our reasoning is never able to take everything into account, and there's times we can have, you know, perfect reasons for our actions and be doing drastic harm to our sense of relatedness or our connectedness. So we're not taught to balance this sort of reasoning with, well, what does it feel like while you're being right? You know, what does it feel like while you're showing that your model is the correct model? And I guess as Etrana is saying, the signal that things need to change is often a sensory signal. It's this feeling that there is something amazing and great about feeling connected to other people, for instance, and to feel that rupture and realize that something's wrong, no matter how right you are, like symbolically and logically, that's a really powerful motivator to put down your model for a little bit and think about, like, you know, what am I assuming here?
1: Yeah. And when you think about so many, you know, both interpersonal disagreements as well as, you know, partisan disagreements that we have, so much of that is about, you know, my map versus your map, as opposed to asking, you know, how does this affect the relationship between me and you?
0: Yeah, I really think, I mean, what many of us want, I can say definitely what I want is to feel, you know, connected and loved and accepted by other people. And that's a real feeling, right? In the times that I'm most satisfied with my life, I feel like I have that connection and it's able to be there reliably. And the times that I've felt at my lowest is when I feel like alone. Not to be too melodramatic, like Shankar, we just met, but I can feel a connection right now as we speak. And that's motivating me to open up more and share more. And it's meaningful. And I just feel like we don't even have a great vocabulary for that. We're not taught that to the same extent we're taught, you know, math or spelling. And we don't have a culture that checks in on that feeling of connection or disconnection as being as important as maybe some of our outward indicators of health and success. And I really think it's this felt sense of connection, both to ourselves in the world, but by extension to other people, to other living beings, that's often missing when people feel like life has gone awry somehow.
1: The solution, Norm says, is to deliberately and consistently reconnect with the world of the senses. To feel, to hear, to see. The more attentive we are of our bodies, the less likely we are to get trapped inside our internal, outdated maps. Norm says he has embraced a tactile practice each morning to help him be present with his family instead of letting the models inside his head tell him how to behave.
0: You know, in the morning when I'm tired and grumpy, I needed something that would just break right through and remind me that I had some intentions about how I wanted to be in the world. So what I learned to do is associate the feeling of cold tiles on my bathroom floor touching my feet with a reminder that I can be intentional about my relationships. And I've used that especially in times I felt really like calcified in my relationships. If I'm stuck in a pattern where I'm getting, you know, into quarrels with my kids, for instance, then I would use touching those tiles in the morning as a way to remember, like, today's a new day. It's a chance to look at things differently. Like, can you stay open right now?
1: I understand that there was a morning recently when you and your kids were running behind schedule and you felt yourself getting increasingly angry. This had happened before and your mental maps were saying, you know, they never listen to me. We're always running late. Describe what was happening in your mind and what you did at that point, Norm.
0: Yeah, so I pride myself on being an engaged parent and I want my kids to learn about punctuality and I have a model that, like, I should be able to get them to school on time. And I would find that, you know, the harder I pushed them to get ready, the more they would kind of flop around and be playful and, you know, bicker with each other. And I would just be losing my mind. Like, I would feel like this rage building up, this frustration of, like, why won't you do this basic thing for me? Like, don't you even care about me? And at the same time, I have a meta rage about, like, but I'm studying mindfulness and I'm supposed to be open to these things and just, like, let the feeling go. And so I'd notice, like, okay, I'm just going to notice my rage. And then, like, 3 seconds later, I'd be like, get your, like, freaking shoes on, right? Like, so just, like, attending to the rage and being open to the feeling of anger actually wasn't just going to take care of this problem. What I needed to do was actually be more exploratory. And I remember, like, looking at my kids and being like, they don't care about getting to school on time. They just want to play. And I was like, well, what's it like to, like, feel like you want to play? And feeling this kind of warmth and, like, this sparkle again of, like, instead of rejection of them, like, sort of othering them as, like, people who are thwarting my plans, like, feeling like, well, I want to be connected to them. I want to play too, but we also have to get to school. And then realizing, like, well, then really what I just need to do is get them out the door with this kind of feeling of connection and playfulness. Like, how could I do that? Well, I bet you if like a big scary monster showed up and was threatening to tickle them, they would be really motivated to get out the door, but it wouldn't be like angry dad time. So I felt the anger, but I also felt this like connection to my kids. And I learned to become this kind of tickle monster when they were kind of messing around getting out the door. And eventually they started to be like, oh, he's turning to the tickle monster. Get your shoes on really quick because you're going to get tickles. And it was like a totally different way around the problem that wasn't about, you know, being stricter or having more consequences or lecturing them about responsibility or other things that little kids just don't care about and are actually, you know, connection disrupting. So yeah, foraging isn't as simple as just like, if you get into sensation, all your problems are solved. It's the beginning of starting to explore, right? And then remembering like, what are you actually exploring for here? Like, are you willing to be surprised that the way to get this kind of connection, the way to have this feeling of positivity, it's not the way you expected it to look, but it's probably available if you're willing to let go of what you know and try other things.
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0: Thanks so much for having me. 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
6: 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Tara Boyle is our executive producer. I'm Hidden Brain's executive editor. 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It's the episode titled Changing Our Mental Maps. I'm Shankar Vedantam. See you soon.

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0: It's the TED Radio Hour from NPR. I'm Manoush Zomorodi. And on the show today, Paradise Lost and Found. And for Richard and Zeta Gore, paradise is a real place. They found it, and they moved there in 2018.
1: We enjoyed the small town, lots of trees, and, you know, fresh air up above the valley.
2: We loved the house we had just picked out. We remodeled a few things on it, and it had just become the house of our dreams.
0: Paradise is Paradise, California, a town that at the time had about 26,000 people, surrounded by dense, forest-covered canyon in the Sierra Nevada foothills. And with a name like Paradise.
1: There's a lot of jokes about it. You're now ascending into paradise. And when we go to our sons, we tell them we're now descending out of paradise to come down to the valley.
0: But then in November 2018, just 7 months after the Gores moved into town, they got a phone call.
2: We'll never forget.
1: To this day, I remember looking out the window of our bedroom and noticing that it looked kind of overcast. And I said, that's strange. I don't recall it, you know, being any clouds, but I didn't pay any attention. And then at about 7:45, our son called and said, did you know your town is on fire?
0: Just west, a faulty electrical line had started a small fire. That, combined with the bone-dry brush from California's ongoing drought, coaxed that small fire into a massive blaze that quickly descended on Paradise. But of course, the Gores didn't know any of this at the time.
2: We saw the sky, we saw the ashes. We were told that we should leave, but we didn't think it was urgent because we didn't see any flames at that time.
1: And we said, okay, we need to evacuate, but we'll be coming back. Our home will be fine.
0: Zeta and Richard packed up a few clothes and drove off. But they quickly hit gridlock, and things got serious.
1: Yeah, then the wind started kicking up. That's when ashes are flying around and embers, hard to breathe, explosions are happening all every minute or two.
2: And then people were saying, there's a house on fire just up the road, and we're then hitting us, wow, this is going to be bad.
1: In a matter of a few hours, the entire town was inundated, and it was absolutely that feeling in our guts. We absolutely thought we were going to die, and we're both praying, and I said, look, we're not going to die sitting in our car in the road.
0: They pulled over and hiked down into a canyon. They ended up walking over a dozen miles to another town where their son could finally come and pick them up. Richard and Zeta were exhausted, but fine. Their house, however, was not.
1: Nothing, no feeling compares to the feeling about a week later when the sheriff escorted us up there to our property and we pulled up and got out of the cars and stood there at our burned out remains.
2: Couldn't hold back the tears.
1: Yeah, that was very emotional.
0: Paradise. The word evokes lush, abundant beauty, a refuge from harm. But is it futile to search for anything idyllic when we live on a warming planet that feels less at peace than ever? Today on the show, Paradise Lost and Found. Ideas about looking for utopia and coming to terms with reality. So back to Paradise, California. 18,000 structures were destroyed in 2018. 85 people died. At the time, it was the deadliest fire in modern U.S. history. That was until the fires in Maui just 5 years later.
3: This risk is increasing, and if we don't get our act together, we're going to have more paradises. We're going to have more Santa Rosas. We're going to have more Lahainas, we're going to have more Marshall fires like the one they had in Colorado.
0: This is George Whitesides. He's the founder of a new organization that's working to help local governments in California manage fires better and stop mega fires like the one in Paradise from happening in the first place.
3: 8 of the 10 largest mega fires in California history have happened over the last 5 or 6 years. Partly that's due to global warming, but it's also due to how we've been managing the forests. And I think that's kind of a crucial piece, that over suppression over the course of many decades has created conditions akin to almost a bomb in our forests. And we really need to defuse that bomb by managing our forests and our wildlands in fundamentally different ways.
4: Many people feel overwhelmed by this situation. I know I did.
0: George Whitesides continues from the TED stage.
4: So, 2 years ago, I closed a chapter of my life in aerospace, and I started a new journey to see if I could understand the wildfire crisis better and what could be done about it. I started working with leaders from firefighting, entrepreneurship, science, tribal communities. And together, we co-founded an organization called Megafire Action, whose sole purpose is to solve the megafire crisis. The path forward has three solutions. The first is fire-adapted communities. The second is resilient landscapes. And the third is innovative fire management.
0: I mean, we have seen these really dramatic scenes of wildfire just ravaging towns. But you say that the first steps people need to take to protect their homes, it's actually pretty straightforward.
3: Yeah, sure. In fact, it could be as simple as individual homeowners doing the work that is required to make their home more resilient to wildfire. So like on the cheaper side, you know, everyone can clear out the 5 or 10 feet immediately around their home from brush and shrubs and plants, basically. That makes a big difference. Everyone can put metal screens in their eaves and vents around their home so that when a big fire comes through and embers start blowing, you know, at high speed, they don't blow through into your attic and burn your home down from the inside out. Other things are more expensive. Like, it's really great if you can have a roof that is made of something that's fire resistant. Those make a huge difference, arguably up to 50% of your risk is, you know, what those materials are. And we have a huge interest to having everybody in that community take these steps, particularly those around the perimeter, because if you can protect some of those outer boundaries, then you have a way of reducing the risk that that fire penetrates deeply into the city.
4: The second solution is resilient landscapes. And if you take one lesson from this talk, it's this. In order to solve the megafire crisis, we need to bring our Western landscapes back into a healthy balance by reducing the overgrown brush and trees in the wildlands and the forest. Here, we're finally starting to take to heart the wisdom of the indigenous peoples of the Americas, who knew that fire was a natural part of the landscape and who introduced low-intensity fire, good fire, on a regular basis at the right times. When this is done well, as around the communities of South Lake Tahoe, then it can actually divert a megafire as bad as the one that they experienced in 2021.
0: I mean, there might be some indigenous people who hear you say that and think, yeah, no kidding that you need to be having prescribed burns, I think is what they call it, right? Like, this is something that some populations have been doing for centuries.
3: Yeah, thousands of years. And there are now, you know, many places that are working on this stuff. And, you know, great example is the area immediately around South Lake Tahoe, you know, which spent on the order of over $100 million on forest treatments. And that's a hopeful example of a situation with the Caldor fire where you had this terrible, huge megafire bearing down on South Lake Tahoe. But those forest treatments were credited by some as sort of giving the firefighters enough pause, bringing the fire intensity down enough, they were able to keep it from tearing through South Lake Tahoe. You know, where you don't do that work, and actually as part of that same fire, some of those treatments weren't done, and actually there were communities that were lost in that fire, tragically.
4: What we need is innovation and technology that can rapidly detect and assess fire, and then quickly put it out when it gets bad. Here we need to look at the example of the Quick Reaction Force of Southern California, which is really designed in some ways for these toughest days. The QRF is a public-private partnership, which now has 3 Chinook helicopters. These are the big ones with the 2 rotors on the top. And each of them can drop up to 3,000 gallons of water on a fire, day or night, and they can do it very precisely. They can also refill up to 6 times an hour, so they can bring a lot of mass to the problem. Over the course of 2 years of demonstrations, the QRF has demonstrated that this model has great potential, that in fact, if you can bring a lot of fire management resource to a fire very quickly, you can get on top of fires before they get big and unmanageable. We can build a world in which communities are resilient to wildfire and in which forests are brought back into a healthy balance. So let's get to work, let's learn from fire, and let's build a resilient, sustainable future.
1: We were not going to go back to paradise at all. And it actually took us, almost about a year to decide.
0: Again, Richard and Zeta Gore.
1: We had a clean slate. We were starting from scratch. We could virtually move anywhere.
0: But after scouting out towns in Utah, Arizona, and Idaho, the Gores decided to go back to paradise and rebuild. The area has new building codes. The town also has a new early warning system. And they say it feels good to be home.
2: I did not feel there was any high risk of fire anymore. Everything was so burned. And I actually was proud to go back and rebuild the city, you know, try and heal.
1: We actually enjoy the geography better now because it's not so overgrown with trees and underbrush. You know, a lot of that has been burned off and there's more open sky. We can actually see our neighbors across the way now. It seems, at least to us, that it's a lot more community and camaraderie now since the fire, that those that have stayed and are rebuilding have, you know, really banded together and bonded. And it's really much more of our town feeling now than just a town before the fire.
0: Many thanks to Richard and Zeta Gore of Paradise, California. And that was George Whitesides. He's the co-founder of Mega Fire Action. And since we spoke, he's been elected to the U.S. Congress representing California. You can see his full talk at TED.com. On the show today, Paradise Lost and Found. 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I'm Manoush Zomorodi, and we'll be right back.
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0: 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I'm Manoush Zomorodi. 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
7: You know, I've been lucky enough to go to many of the idylls that we might think of as paradise, from the Seychelles to Tahiti to Bali.
0: This is writer Pico Iyer.
7: And I remember when I was in my 20s, I flew through the day and through the night, and I arrived in Bali, and I woke up, and there was this golden morning all around me, and there were these smiling, kind people who were bringing me fresh fruit and tea to enjoy on the terrace of my bungalow. Down this palmy little lane was a golden beach of my dreams. And I thought, this really is paradise. But then night fell. I heard the weird, jangly sound of the gamelan orchestras in the distance. Wild dogs were barking. And apart from anything, I thought, even if this is paradise for me, it's probably not for the locals. They're working so hard to make me and other visitors comfortable. And then it also made me think, because I was living in New York City, well, if the wonderful Balinese people around me were to arrive in Manhattan tomorrow, they'd probably think that's paradise, which it wasn't for me working in Midtown on 25th floor office. And so it was a nice way at an early stage in my life of realizing how much paradise is a projection and often an illusion. And then thinking about what lay on the other side of them, and not in the realm of fantasy, but very much in the heart of reality.
0: Pico is a novelist, essayist, and he's best known for writing about his travels. He thought often about this idea that paradise is just a fantasy. But it wasn't until he was stuck at home during the pandemic that he decided to explore it further.
7: I think, like pretty much everybody across the globe, I was in this state of uncertainty and close to grief, feeling death breathing around the corner, and wondering how I could find hope and light and inspiration, even in the middle of this difficulty. And I thought, if I can go to places of conflict and difficulty and find something that sustains me even there, maybe that will give me a hope that can take me even through a global pandemic and all the other challenges life is sure to throw up.
0: Yeah, you write, after years of travel, I'd begun to wonder what kind of paradise can ever be found in a world of unceasing conflict, and whether the very search for it might not simply aggravate our differences. We are talking about a very sort of philosophical approach that you took, which led you all around the world.
7: Exactly. From Iran to North Korea and war-torn Kashmir to war-torn Sri Lanka and Varanasi. And as you say, all the places that are not the ones that instantly come to mind.
0: Pico Iyer continues from his book, The Half-Known Life.
7: The natural place to embark upon such an inquiry seemed to be the culture that had given us both our word for paradise and some of our most soulful images of it. The old Iranian term, paradija, had been brought into Greek by Xenophon when he'd served as a mercenary in Persia. And for centuries, Persians, as most residents of Iran were then known, had cultivated detailed and ravishing visions of paradise in their walled gardens as emblems of enticements towards the higher garden that awaits the fortunate. But what gave particular power to the world's largest theocracy right now was that so many competing visions of paradise seemed to be crisscrossing every hour here with furious intensity.
0: So you begin your search for paradise in Iran, a place that you visited, I should say, before the war that's been going on. And you write that in Iran, there are these competing visions of what paradise even is. What are those visions?
7: Exactly. The ruling clerics in Iran currently have a very precise notion of paradise. They believe that paradise belongs only to the faithful and most of all to those martyrs who give their lives to Islam. And of course, so many of the Iranian citizens have a very different notion of paradise. They think much more worldly one, taking place behind closed doors of maybe sex and drugs and rock and roll and all the delights of the earth. And meanwhile, I think both the rulers and the regular citizens are quoting the great Sufi poets like Rumi and Hafiz, who remind us that paradise exists only within. So Iran seemed like the perfect convergence of many different ways of thinking about paradise, and maybe a way of reminding me that sometimes it's notions of paradise that get in the way of our finding it.
0: Let's talk about the young man who you ended up spending time
7: with.
0: Yes. He had his own notion of paradise, and it was a really surprising example. Can you share it?
7: Yes. I mean, my very first night in Iran, in the great holy city of Mashhad, I had spent a wonderful day seeing the official sites with my guide and my driver. but I wanted to see the place unchaperoned.
0: To do so, Pico politely sent his guide and driver to dinner, saying he was going to turn in early. But instead,
7: I slipped down to the taxi desk in the hotel of my lobby, and I asked them if they could find somebody to take me into the heart of town. And very quickly, a young man, very friendly, in his late 20s, speaking pretty good English, led me off into his battered compact.
8: "You come for the festival?" he asked. "Festival? This week," the driver explained. "The anniversary of Imam Reza. 5 million people had gathered from every corner of the Shia world," he said, "from Yemen and Pakistan and Beirut and Iraq, from all the provinces of Iran, to mark the auspicious occasion." As we pushed through a tiny entrance behind a wall of bodies, all we could make out was celebration.
0: This driver took Pico through busy streets to a mosque in the heart of Mashhad, which is actually the largest mosque in the world, with 7 huge marble courtyards, and at the center, a shrine to Imam Reza, the saint that was being celebrated.
8: The crowds here were so intense that little boys were being passed from shoulder to shoulder so they could arrive at the front and kiss the golden grill behind which lay the saint. A man wailed and a great sound rose up around us. More than 30 million pieces of silver on the walls and chandeliers turned us all into a shiver of reflections. I was humbled as I moved among the sobbing bodies. Men were running their hands down their faces and weeping as at their mother's funeral. More people pressed in, and the whole crowd seemed to sway and tremble as if we were truly part of a single massed body. I'd lost contact by now with my driver, but then I caught sight of him across the room.
7: And I saw that there were tears in this young driver's eyes. His hand was on his heart, and he was literally moving backwards, walking backwards, so he would never present his back to the long dead saints. And I thought, my goodness, this is a perfect image of Islamic piety. But then when we were out of the shrine and walking back towards his car, he started telling me about his wife, who was a blonde Yorkshire woman waiting for him in England and expecting their first child. And then he told me that he had paid a human trafficker $2,500 to smuggle him into England in the back of a truck, breathing through a tube so he wouldn't be detected.
0: Wow.
7: And then he told me how the British government had very generously given him a court-appointed lawyer and translator, and they had worked night and day for 3 years in order to win him asylum in Britain.
0: Wow. So this taxi driver has this harrowing journey to start a new life, and yet he was back.
7: Yes. In other words, he'd risked his life to flee Iran and to make a new life for himself in England. And yet, having done that, every single summer, he stole back into Iran to see the hometown and the mosque and, most of all, the mother that he loved so much. So having risked his life to flee Iran, he risked his life every single year to come back to Iran.
0: Mm.
7: And it made me think that as long as he'd been in Iran, everything outside Iran, such as Britain, seemed like the great paradise that he aspired to. But having made a lovely new family life for himself in England, suddenly he remembered all he was missing. A part of him and a part of paradise lay in the place that he'd run away from.

0: 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MaineCF.org.
1: Of us who were lucky enough to actually enjoy the stopping of the constant movement and just be home. And it felt like, oh, I neglected my own little corner of paradise that actually was right here in my living room.
2: Exactly. There's always this sense of a better world, a better life, a better self out there. And I think that's an exciting sense because that's what gives us the energy for aspiration and for not being complacent or too comfortable with the world we have. But I think we have to remember that to some extent, it's an illusion. And I think, just as you suggested, I'm guessing quite a few people realized, wait a minute, there's beauty right down the street. And I think as much as anything, the thought of paradise is a way of reminding yourself how lucky you are, how little we want to take for granted.
1: That encounter with his taxi driver taught Pico that different and competing notions of paradise can exist even within one person. He ends his journey with a trip to India, where his parents are from, and a place he knows well.
2: I think a lot of India can be a shock to the system. It's so loud, it's so colorful, it's so crowded. It's this psychedelic intensity that makes you feel that you've entered some other realm of consciousness.
1: Pico writes that one feels this especially in Varanasi, which is one of the oldest cities in the world and also among the most sacred.
2: Varanasi is India to the max as the holy center of Hinduism. And as you walk along the holy river Ganges that flows through Varanasi, night and day, there are these great fires burning to the north and burning to the south that are reducing dead bodies to ash. And as you walk through the narrow alleyways of the old city, people are constantly surging past, carrying their loved ones on stretchers as dead bodies to be committed to the flames or the holy waters. And one of the things that's so striking is that, of course, it's a city of death, but it's also a city of joy. The people who are racing past you are not mourning. They're not in grief. They're so grateful that they can come to the holy place and, I think, ensure moksha, liberation, for the loved one who has just passed. So it's a confounding place that really overturns all your simple ideas about the world.
1: You describe the river there being absolutely filthy and yet people drinking from it as though it was wine. You talk about men and children covered in ash, people carrying corpses around with them, fire being everywhere. And there's, to me, it almost felt like there was this porousness to it, you know, that this was the river Styx, the road to the afterlife here on Earth. Is that how you think people see it?
2: Yes, that's perfect. And I can't speak for a devout Hindu who would probably put it differently, but I felt just as you. There aren't many places on the planet that have this kind of mythic intensity where you feel that one's walking along next to the river of life and on the far side of the river is whatever unknown awaits us all. And just as you said perfectly, the fact that the holy river, according to the WHO, contains 3,000 times the amount of bacteria deemed safe for consumption and that people are bathing in it and even drinking in it, for me was a very tonic and liberating idea that the holiest place doesn't have to be the purest place. That at some level, most of us can probably never find an immaculate place, a place that's absolutely pure, because we're human beings. And I think one of the memorable moments that comes to mind as we talk about it is that there was this whole cacophony, and even though I'm Indian, I was really freaked out by it. And I suddenly heard two people call my name, and I turned around, and it were two Tibetan Buddhists I know from New York City.
1: Huh.
2: And my friend came up to me, and he surveyed the scene of absolute chaos and intensity, and he said, "Isn't this glorious? This is the whole

0: human pageant. This is life and death and everything in between. Basically, I think he was saying this is the only paradise we can ever hope to find and to make our lives in. Mm. The paradises that our minds create are never going to come to fruition in real life. But here is real life to the hilt. And this is the place where we have to live and where we have to find our comfort and delight and warmth. And maybe because he was a monk, he seemed to be doing it. He was just rejoicing in the cacophony.
1: I want to end by asking you about a quote that you include at the end of your book. You write that, "I recalled how the Zen teacher Edo Roshi, thinking of the cries of abandonment of Jesus upon the cross, had delivered a teaching that must have unsettled many of his students." It's really this line that I want to ask you about. The quote from Edo Roshi, the Zen teacher, is that the struggle of your life, he'd said, is your paradise. Oh, that's tough words, I think, Pico. Tell me how you interpret that.
0: It's a very shocking sentence, and it's a harsh conclusion for the book. But, you know, I think the good times take care of themselves. I, as a traveler, know that it's not so difficult to find fun and wonder and beauty in the world. It's really the tough times in life that ask difficult questions of us and force us to rise above ourselves. And that notion that it can be in the very struggle that you find your paradise is to me an almost more encouraging and inspiring than to say you can find it on a sandy beach. You know, in Japan, when I first went there, I heard, I think it's a Buddhist notion, that life is about joyful participation in a world of sorrows, that sorrows are non-negotiable. Unfortunately, they come to all of us, but that doesn't preclude the possibility of joy and wonder and hope. And the older I've got, and the more I see that even when life is going smoothly, it's full of surprises. Your house suddenly burns down, and a pandemic closes down the world, and a loved one dies, and then happy surprises too. I've come to think that I want and I have to find my paradise in the middle of my daily life, which is also reassuring because I don't have to travel across the world to find
1: it.
0: I just have to open my eyes to reality and to see life as it really is.
1: That was writer Pico Iyer. He is the author of The Half-Known Life, In Search of Paradise. And you can see all of Pico's previous talks at TED.com. On the show today, Paradise Lost and Found. I'm Manoush Zomorodi, and you're listening to the TED Radio Hour from NPR. Stick with us.

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1: It's the TED Radio Hour from NPR. I'm Anoush Zamarodi. And on today's show, Paradise Lost and Found, and a new vision of what paradise can be on our rapidly changing planet.
2: Yes, this is what we need to do all over the world in order to face climate change. This is paradise, and we have to recognize it.
1: This is Ramon Mendez-Galain, and he's referring to his home country, Uruguay. 3.5 million people live in this small country on the east coast of South America. But Uruguay has done something extraordinary. It's become a kind of renewables paradise. 98% of its electric grid runs on wind, solar, and water. It has so much renewable energy that it exports some to its neighbors, Argentina and Brazil. And the country managed to transform itself in just 5 years. How? Well, like many stories, this one begins with a crisis. About 15 years ago, Uruguay was in financial trouble. And Ramon was a self-described simple university physics professor.
2: Our economy was growing too fast, and the demand was growing very fast.
1: Here's Ramon Mendez-Galain on the TED stage.
3: 15 years ago, the Uruguayan energy sector was going through a deep crisis. Economy was growing at unprecedented rates, and poverty was increasing. It was so great, of course, but at the same time, energy demand was growing rapidly, which was not so great. Uruguay has no proven reserve for fossil fuels. We have already used our large rivers to install hydropower plants. And our two main neighbors were having their own difficulties to supply internal demand, so it was not easy for them to help us. In dry years, when you have to import much more fossil fuels, or we were forced to import electricity from our neighbors at extraordinary prices, cost overruns could be as high as $1 billion. And for a small economy like Uruguay, this is 2% of its GDP. And we're beginning to have blackouts. We're living the perfect storm. But crisis is also opportunity.
1: Can we go back to 15 years ago? The reality at the time was energy costs were soaring,
2: yep.
1: There were blackouts, and you didn't see a way forward for the country.
2: Yeah.
1: And what was your idea to change it to? Take me through what you thought needed to change.
2: So I dramatically changed my work, and I began to be involved in the energy issue. This is what I did. After writing my thoughts in the paper, and ended up with a comprehensive proposal for what my country could do in order to be aware of these difficulties. And the surprise was that these proposals had reached my president of my country. And one day, me as a simple university professor, I received a phone call inviting me to be the political responsible of our energy agency. And, I did something crazy. I accepted.
1: That is a little crazy. You get a call from the president and you became the country's national director of energy. And you made a plan to shift Uruguay from fossil fuels to renewables. But how did you explain it to people?
2: Absolutely. So renewables are the best option, not only for the global climate issue, but also at the national level, because it reduces costs, it stabilizes costs, it has the most sovereignty for your country, it creates a lot of jobs. So it's overall the best solution. So what I try to do is just to fix a new national narrative. This is crucial. This is not just to fight against climate change. This is because it's the best solution. The most difficult point was not to convince that this was the best, but to make it work. This was the most difficult point. And you know what? Many, many colleagues from the governments at that time, they're still saying, To be honest, Ramon, we never believed what we were saying. We let you go because you didn't have any other option. So, okay, why not? Let's try it. Why not? But I knew that it was possible.
1: Do you remember the first time you went to visit a solar field and saw it for yourself, actually collecting energy?
2: Oh, yes, of course. Yes, absolutely, absolutely. The very first one was a very small solar farm of only 2 hectares. This means it was only about 1 megawatt, almost nothing. It's very close to the largest hydropower plant in the country. And it has a very beautiful park surrounding the dams. And I thought it was a very symbolic thing to have because hydropower is the best of our country and the future is solar.
3: And just 5 years, we went to an almost completely decarbonized one that already in 2017 was 98% renewable. What makes Uruguayan case unique is that almost half of that electricity is obtained from non-traditional renewable sources, wind, solar, and sustainable biomass. Wind alone can produce up to 40% of the total electricity consuming the country in a year, a percentage comparable to the other world wind champion, Denmark. But also 15 or even 20% of our electricity is obtained with sustainable biomass. Of course, none of this was easy. We have to innovate. We have to understand that such a power system requires the planning and an operation quite different than the traditional one. Our academics worked for years to design a groundbreaking software to handle energy dispatch specifically designed to manage intermittent sources, such as wind and solar, but also how to use water. This allows us, for example, to have a prediction of the amount of wind electricity and solar electricity that we're going to have in the grid with a week in advance. And this also allows us to know how and when we have to use water from the dams.
1: You are not in government anymore,
2: no.
1: But you have kind of taken your message and what you've learned on the road. You're on the international stage talking to all kinds of people, and they must ask you, what do you wish you knew? What do we need to know if we want to take some of the lessons from Uruguay and apply them to our own countries? What do you tell them?
2: Well, the message is very simple. The message is, first, there is a solution right now, which is the best solution at our national level. There is a solution which creates jobs, which reduce costs, which makes you independent of fluctuation of the prices of energy commodities. And the second message is, it works. All our power systems had been designed having in mind fossil power plants. And this is not a problem. I mean, this is just history. This is what we had developed all over the world. So if we want to run a system which is driven by renewable sources, but intermittent sources, planning is absolutely crucial. Public policies are crucial. But we prove in Uruguay that it's the best solution and it works. That's it. Nothing more than that.
1: So what does the future look like for you?
2: It's not just having renewable electricity. It's much more than that. It's to ask ourselves every day, why am I buying something? Why am I consuming something? And what makes me happy? And I'm very happy of living in this country and not consuming fossil fuels or impacting the climate. But this is not enough. This is just one part of our road. And we should focus much more on the way we consume and the way we transport ourselves. And once again, what makes us happy in life?
1: What makes you happy, Ramon?
2: What's making me happy is try to be part of a global process to leave a better world for our kids. I'm happy every morning when I see that what we have succeeded to do in Uruguay can be replicated elsewhere and is receiving such an important recognition. It's not just wishful thinking, it's real. And so this makes me happy.
1: That was Ramon Mendez Galain. He's the executive director of Asociación Ivy, a nonprofit working on a sustainable future. You can see Ramon's full talk at TED.com. On the show today, paradise lost and found. And sometimes paradise can be the right mix of people at the time you need them most. After a near fatal accident, Ramona Pearson wasn't sure she would ever recover. But she ended up finding a safe haven where she least expected it, a senior citizen's home. Here she is on the TED stage in 2011.
4: When I was 22 years old, I came home from work, put a leash on my dog, and went for my usual run. While I was preparing my dog for the run, a man was finishing drinking at a bar, picked up his car keys, got into a car, and headed south or wherever he was. I was running across the street, and the only thing that I actually remember is feeling like a grenade went off in my head. What had happened is he ran a red light and hit me, my dog. She ended up underneath the car. I flew out in front of the car, and then he ran over my legs. I had no idea what was going on, but strangers intervened, kept my heart moving, beating. I say moving because it was quivering, and they were trying to put a beat back into it. Somebody was smart and put a big pin in my neck to open up my airway so that I could get some air in there, and somehow I ended up at the hospital. I was wrapped in ice and then eventually put into a drug-induced coma. 18 months later, I woke up. I was blind, I couldn't speak, and I couldn't walk. I was 64 pounds. I had more than 50 surgeries, but who's counting? Eventually, the hospital decided it was time for me to go. They needed to open up space for somebody else they thought could come back from whatever they were going through. Everybody lost faith in me being able to recover. So they basically put a map up on the wall, threw a dart, and it landed at a senior home here in Colorado. And I know all of you are scratching your head, a senior citizen's home, what in the world are you going to do there? But if you think about all of the skills and talent that are in this room right now, that's what a senior home has. The one advantage that they had over most of you is wisdom, because they had a long life. And I needed that wisdom at that moment in my life. But imagine what it was like for them when I showed up at their doorstep. At that point, I had gained 4 pounds, so it was 68 pounds. I was bald, wearing hospital scrubs, and I had a white cane in one hand and a suitcase full of medical records in another hand, and the senior citizens realized that they needed to have an emergency meeting. So they pulled back, and they were looking at each other, and they were going, okay, what skills do we have in this room? This kid needs a lot of work. They eventually started matching their talents and skills to all of my needs. But one of the first things they needed to do was assess what I needed right away, which I needed to figure out how to eat like a normal human being, since I'd been eating through a tube in my chest and then through my veins. And then they had to figure out, well, she needs furniture. So they went to their storage lockers and all gathered their extra furniture, gave me pots and pans, blankets, everything. The next thing that I needed was a makeover. So out went the green scrubs, and in came the polyester and floral prints. We're not going to talk about the hairstyles that they tried to force on me once my hair grew back. But I did say no to the blue hair. So eventually they decided that, well, I need to learn to speak. And I had to learn how to coordinate my new throat with my tongue and my new teeth and my lips, and I was an adult, and it was embarrassing, so I acted like a two-year-old and refused to work. But the men, they were going to make it fun for me. So they were teaching me cuss word Scrapple at night. And then secretly, how to swear like a sailor. So I'm going to just leave it to your imagination as to what my first words were. And a former teacher who happened to have Alzheimer's took on the task of teaching me to write. the redundancy was actually good for me. So we'll just keep moving on. One of the pivotal times for me was actually learning to cross the street again as a blind person. So there were two obstacles I had to get through. One was post-traumatic stress disorder. Every time I approached the curb, I would panic. And the second one was actually trying to figure out how to cross that street. So one of the seniors just came up to me and she pushed me up to the corner and she said, "When you think it's time to go, just stick the cane out there. If it's hit, don't cross the street." Made perfect sense. But by the third cane that went whizzing across the road, they realized that they needed to put their resources together and they raised funds so that I could gain the skills to be a blind person and also to go get a guide dog who transformed my life. And I was able to return to college because of the senior citizens who invested in me and also the guide dog and the skills that I had gained. 10 years later, I gained my sight back, not magically, and I opted in for 3 surgeries, and one of them was experimental. The biggest change for me was looking down at my hands and seeing that I'd lost 10 years of my life. I thought that time had stood still for some reason and moved on for family and friends, but when I looked down, I realized that time marched on for me too. We didn't have words like crowdsourcing and radical collaboration when I had my accident, but the concept held true. People working with people to rebuild me, people working with people to re-educate me. I wouldn't be standing here today if it wasn't for extreme radical collaboration. Thank you so much.
1: That was Ramona Pearson. She's the founder of several tech startups, and you can see her full talk at TED.com. Thanks so much for listening to our show, Paradise Lost and Found. Before we go, I want to let you know about my newsletter, which is about my own expertise, how to live better with our technology for our mental and physical health. The newsletter is called Body Electric, and it builds on the podcast series we did last year. 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It means a lot, so thank you. This episode was produced by James Delahoussaye, Matthew Cloutier, Andrea Gutierrez, and Harsha Nahada. It was edited by Sanaz Meshkinpour and me. Our production staff at NPR also includes Rachel Faulkner-White, Fiona Guerin, and Katie Monteleone. Irene Noguchi is our executive producer. Our audio engineers were Gilly Moon, Robert Rodriguez, Neil Tevault, and Margaret Luthar. Our theme music was written by Ramtin Arablouei. Our partners at TED are Chris Anderson, Michelle Quint, Alejandra Salazar, and Daniela Bellarezzo. I'm Manoush Zomorodi, and you've been listening to the TED Radio Hour from NPR.
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9: Hello and welcome to Newsday on the BBC World Service with Anne Soy in Nairobi and Rob Young in London.
10: The head of the world's nuclear watchdog, Rafael Grossi, tells us that he hopes to get inspectors into Iran soon to examine the country's highly enriched uranium. That's the US's stated reason for the war.
9: Ukraine's president has fired his military commander-in-chief after days of mass protests in Kyiv over the sacking of the popular young defence minister. We'll get the latest on the row that has highlighted splits among Ukrainians.
10: Donald Trump says he'll impose trade tariffs on generic drugs entering the United States. So, will that move make prescriptions more expensive for Americans?
9: And after a court in Indonesia sentenced 19 people to jail for baby trafficking, what's likely to happen to the children at the centre of the case? First, a bulletin of the latest news.
11: BBC News with Roisin Hasty. President Zelensky of Ukraine has dismissed the commander of the armed forces, Oleksandr Sirsky. The move comes days after the removal of the popular defence minister, Mykhailo Fedorov, which triggered mass protests. The two men had clashed over the conduct of the war with Russia. The president did praise General Sirsky for his successes on the battlefield.
12: Oleksandr Sirsky delivered results for Ukraine in the defense of Kyiv, the Kharkiv offensive, and the Kursk operation. We have come a long way. Ukraine's defense continues, and every warrior must be treated with dignity. I'm grateful to him and to every one of our warriors for Ukraine's strong positions on the front.
11: General Sirsky has been replaced by a younger general, Mykhailo Dropati. Mr. Fedorov welcomed the change, calling it a renewed source of hope. After an 11th consecutive night of US strikes on Iran, the Secretary of State, Marco Rubio, has said Washington is still willing to engage in diplomacy with Tehran. But he told a meeting of Southeastern Asian foreign ministers Iran was not serious about talks. Mr. Rubio again insisted that allowing Iran to control the Strait of Hormuz would create a bad standard going forwards.
13: If we create a precedent in the Middle East, where a nation state can decide that they are going to control an international waterway, charge a toll, and if you don't pay them, blow up your ships, we have created a very dangerous precedent, which will repeat itself in other parts of the world, including in this region. So what is at stake here is not simply the issue of what's happening in the Straits of Hormuz. It's a very fundamental principle about freedom of navigation.
11: France's President Emmanuel Macron has hailed a parliamentary vote to ban children under 15 from accessing social media. Under the bill, platforms will need to implement age verification systems. Under 15s will be blocked from creating new accounts from September. However, in Paris, there were mixed reactions to the law.
14: Honestly, I discovered Snapchat and Instagram when I was about 15, but things have changed since then. It scares me to see the content some kids post and what they can see online. I think this law will keep them a little safer.
15: I don't think it's a sufficient measure. The more things are forbidden, the more teenagers want to do them. And a young person with a phone in hand has plenty of workarounds, like VPNs.
11: OpenAI has disclosed that its advanced artificial intelligence models independently hacked another tech company to steal information they needed to pass an internal evaluation. The AI agents managed to break out of a restricted sandbox testing environment to carry out the cyber attack on Hugging Face. OpenAI said it was now implementing strict controls and working with the company to investigate patch vulnerabilities. BBC News. A US judge in Florida has ruled that Donald Trump must hand over financial records as part of his $10 billion defamation lawsuit against the BBC. President Trump sued the corporation last December regarding a Panorama program that edited together different sections of his January the 6th speech. The BBC has sought to have the case dismissed, arguing it wasn't broadcast in the US. A court hearing is set to take place in Nigeria at the site of the country's largest ever methamphetamine seizure. 10 suspects, including 3 Mexican nationals, are accused of running a multi-million dollar operation in a forest laboratory. They've pleaded not guilty, Simi Joloso reports.
16: Investigators say they are increasingly concerned about the expansion of Mexican cartel-linked meth production across Africa. The raid was followed a month later by another bust around 150 kilometers away, where 5 people, including a Mexican national, were arrested. Over the last 3 years, 14 clandestine meth laboratories have been uncovered in Nigeria, South Africa, Kenya, and Mozambique. The crackdowns point to a shift by criminal gangs to use the continent not just as a trafficking hub, but now as a production base.
11: A team of students in the Netherlands have developed what they say is the world's first solar-powered ambulance. Instead of transporting patients to hospital, the futuristic-looking vehicle contains cold storage for vaccines and medicines, a portable X-ray machine, and testing equipment for diseases such as tuberculosis and malaria. And researchers studying chimpanzees and bonobos in African sanctuaries have found they use touch to build trust before the most competitive moment of their day. Feeding time. As they waited for food, the apes touched, embraced, and sometimes kissed. Scientists suggest touching to foster cooperation is an ancient social skill that could date back to at least 7 million years. BBC News.
9: Thank you very much indeed for that bulletin of news. Hello, you're with Newsday from the BBC World Service, live from Nairobi with Anne Soy, and from London with me, Rob Young.
10: Coming up this half hour, you'll hear stories from Iran, Ukraine and Indonesia.
9: Archana Shukla on the business desk has the story of Donald Trump's plan to impose trade tariffs on generic drugs entering the United States.
10: And in sport, Isaac Fannin on the England midfielder Morgan Rogers, who's become the most expensive British footballer in history.
9: Your thoughts on that and all of our other stories, welcome, of course, by text or WhatsApp. The number you need is +44 77 86 20 50 85. Well, we start by speaking to a man who played a key role in the row over whether or not Iran is trying to develop nuclear weapons. That was the stated reason by the United States and Israel for their war on Iran, which has continued with yet more strikes across the Middle East overnight, Iran attacking what it called American targets in Kuwait. Well, the Director General of the International Atomic Energy Agency, Rafael Grossi, has said that his IAEA will carry out inspections in Iran under the country's preliminary peace agreement with the United States. He's also in the running to be the next Secretary General of the United Nations. So I've been speaking to Rafael Grossi, first of all, about his main concern when it comes to Iran's atomic ambitions.
17: A few of the fundamental concerning factors remain. And by this, I refer first and foremost to 440 kilograms, some 900 pounds of highly enriched uranium, which is still, of course, in Iran. We're talking about sizable infrastructure, which, albeit attacked severely, I should say, by the United States and damaged considerably during those attacks, still there.
9: And I want to come back to the issue of that highly enriched uranium, if I can, in a moment. In recent days, the Iranian authorities have accused the Americans of bombing a partially constructed nuclear power plant at Darkovin in the southwest of Iran. What do you know about that? What was a nuclear power plant hit?
17: Not yet. Not yet. It has been announced by, and we are aware of Darkovin for a long time. It is not a nuclear power plant at the moment, at least. So this is why I said a few days ago, when the first news of a possible attack were issued by Iran, we were, I think, very clear to say from the beginning, well, there's no nuclear material here. There is no nuclear reactor per se. There is, of course, an intention to have a nuclear reactor at some point and some initial construction work there.
9: When do you think you'll be able to get inspectors into Iran?
17: I don't know. I think we should be there already. It should be soon. The MOU, if you remember, said that within this time frame of 60 days to have a definitive agreement, that all activities related to the monitoring and verification in Iran would be carried out under the supervision, and I'm quoting, the supervision of the IAEA, as it should, because let's not forget that Iran continues to be a contracting party to the Nuclear Non-Proliferation Treaty, the NPT, and because of this, they have a safeguards agreement with us, according to which all activities in Iran should be declared and inspected by us.
9: The foreign ministry in Tehran has said that they aren't going to change the way they cooperate with you unless you stop making what they call political statements.
17: Well, again, of course, I will not enter into an argument with the foreign minister or the foreign ministry, because sometimes those statements are mostly attributed or from the spokesperson, not from Minister Araghchi himself. I don't know this one you are referring to. But first of all, that is an opinion. They are entitled to have an opinion. Everything I say in my capacity and within my authorities as Director General of the IAEA. So they have their opinion, but they also have responsibilities and obligations, and they have to comply with them.
9: You mentioned before the 440 kilograms of highly enriched uranium, which Iran is thought to have. Do you agree with the Americans that it is dust trapped underground?
17: First of all, that is in gas form. It doesn't matter too much. I think it is a way of expressing. I think it was a colorful expression by the president. The material is important. This is highly enriched uranium at very close to weapon level grade. So for us as IAEA, it is very, very important to go back and to check it.
9: Do you think the world is a more dangerous place from a nuclear perspective today than it was just a couple of years ago?
17: I think so, because it is obvious that, first of all, we have this war, which has been triggered by concerns, and I'm not saying whether these are justified or not. I'm trying to be objective here, by concerns about a nuclear program. We have another war, which is very, very important in Europe, between the Russian Federation, a nuclear weapon state, and Ukraine, a non-nuclear weapon state, where there is a nuclear dimension to it, which is very, very important, on and around the Zaporizhia nuclear power plant, where my inspectors are stationed. But there have been, during this long conflict, more than 5 years now, moments where issues related to possible use of nuclear weapons or the existence of radiological weapons were mentioned. To that, you have to add the ongoing debate, perhaps this growing impression that due to geopolitical divides, countries are having second thoughts about non-proliferation or their heretofore non-proliferation obligations, in the sense that many countries were relying or are still relying on nuclear umbrellas, which they might feel are not so protective as they used to be in the past. So undoubtedly, to your question, and without wishing to exaggerate things, there is a perception that the nuclear factor is back on the table and it is growing in its relevance in terms of decision-making, in terms of what nations do.
9: Now, you would like to be Secretary General of the United Nations when the current Secretary General's term ends at the end of this year. If you were in that job, how would you try to bring about an end to the conflict between Iran and the United States?
17: Diplomacy. That's the only way. And I say that not on the basis of any wishful thinking. I say that on the basis of my own experience here. I believe that conflicts of this nature can only find a durable, sustainable solution when you have agreements that provide a degree of stability. And what we are lacking here, and we are seeing it, is that reaching the point where you have a stable situation in international relations is something that you can achieve in only in two ways: the violent way through wars, or the diplomatic way, peace, negotiations. You know, as Churchill said, jaw, rather than war.
9: Well, you would need to persuade Donald Trump, of course, with your diplomacy to bring the war with Iran to a conclusion. Do you agree with him in a sense then, when he told the General Assembly last year that the United Nations is not even coming close to living up to its potential?
17: I think he's not the only one who thinks that. And I think it's interesting that you mention him, because people say the US do not believe in the UN. I don't think that is true. What they are saying, and some others, many others, is that the UN is not living up to the potential, to the expectations we have on it. If I believed that the UN is hopeless, I would not be a candidate to lead it. If I am so, it's because I believe that something can be done.
9: And so what is the one big change then that you would like to bring in if you were to become Secretary General?
17: There are so many things, but if you ask, one thing is that, is restore the UN ability to be adding value, to be an accepted interlocutor for the pursuit of peace, which is not.
9: Rafael Grossi there, the Director General of the International Atomic Energy Agency, also a candidate to be the next head of the United Nations.
10: To Ukraine now, where President Volodymyr Zelensky has fired his military commander-in-chief, Oleksandr Syrsky. The decision comes after days of mass protests in Kyiv over the sacking of the popular young defense minister, Mykhailo Fedorov, who had been in open conflict with Syrsky for months. Our diplomatic correspondent in Kyiv, Paul Adams, reports.
18: Well, look, I think President Zelensky has bowed to the inevitable, frankly, faced with these protests that have been going on for the past week, with vociferous demands, not only that he get rid of General Syrsky, but also that he reappoint Mykhailo Fedorov to his position as defense minister. Now, what he has done tonight is to do one of those two things. He heaped praise on General Syrsky, crediting him with saving this city back in 2022, and with other notable achievements in the course of the past 4 years. He said that they had come on a long journey together, but he announced that he would be moving on, and that in his place, Mykhailo Dropati would be appointed, a much younger man, a man in his mid-40s, closer in age perhaps to the ousted defense minister, Mr. Fedorov, than the 60-year-old General Syrsky. And it is notable that Mr. Fedorov has tonight welcomed the news. He's called this a breath of fresh air. The two men are thought to be friends. So the fact that Mr. Fedorov has yet to be reappointed himself may not matter so much. President Zelensky says that he has offered him a position. We don't know what Mr. Fedorov's response has been, and we don't know what position was offered. I think there is an expectation, perhaps a hope, that Mr. Fedorov will be back in the administration in some significant capacity, and we may learn about that in the next couple of days. But as far as the protesters who have been on the streets, not just here in Kyiv, but around the country for the past week are concerned, this is definitely something of a victory.
9: Seems a bit.
10: Paul Adams there in the Ukrainian capital. Well, the shakeup comes at a crucial time in the war. At least 12 Ukrainians have been killed in the last 24 hours as a result of Russian attacks. The United Nations reports that civilian casualties on both sides have surged 37% just in the first half of this year. That's driven mostly by an increase in long-range attacks. Here's the BBC's Ukraine analyst Vitaly Shevchenko.
19: To be successful on the battlefield, Ukraine needs a very capable defense minister and a capable commander-in-chief of the army. Two people who really should work together, and they didn't. And while Mykhailo Fedorov had seemed to be doing so well with his campaign of long-range and medium-range strikes against Russia, He was sacked despite all the successes that were making headlines across Ukraine. And the protests that we've been seeing for the past 6 weeks, the last time I remember anything like this happening was last year, for sort of similar reasons, when President Zelensky's office tried to restrict the authority of two anti-corruption agencies. Back then it worked. His office backtracked. Right now it seems that the protesters only got one of their wishes fulfilled.
10: Shevchenko there.
9: Isaac Fannin is here with the sport, and there has been a shock in the summer transfer window.
20: Yes, it has indeed. England midfielder Morgan Rogers has become the most expensive British footballer in history. Chelsea have officially unveiled the 23-year-old after agreeing a deal with Aston Villa worth, get this, $157 million.
9: And is the consensus that he is worth every penny?
20: I mean, that depends on who you ask. I'm sure Chelsea would say he is definitely worth every penny, but many expected he would go to Arsenal. There was lots of speculation that Arsenal, the reigning Premier League champions, would be signing Rogers, but Chelsea have nipped in, and Argentina winger Alejandro Garnacho could go in the other direction. Villa looking to bring him in on loan. That deal could feature an obligation to buy. Another big shock in the transfer market: Saudi club Al Hilal have agreed a deal worth £68 million to sign winger Crescencio Somerville from West Ham United. The club had been looking to sell players to raise funds following their relegation from the Premier League. So plenty of transfer news now that the World Cup is over, and we'll be trying to bring you as much of it here on Newsday.
9: Isaac, thank you very much indeed. More sport with Isaac in about 20 minutes' time.
10: You're listening to Newsday from the BBC with Rob Young in London, Isaac Fennin in London as well, and me, Anne Soy, in Nairobi. And President Zelensky has replaced the head of Ukraine's armed forces after protests calling for a change in the army leadership. Other headlines we have for you this morning: the U.S. Secretary of State Marco Rubio says that Washington is still willing to negotiate an end to the war with Iran, but Tehran is not serious about talks. And OpenAI has disclosed that advanced AI models broke out of its laboratory to carry out an autonomous cyber attack on another tech firm.
9: We're going to be talking about that in half an hour's time or so. Seems a big development in the world of AI. Right now, though, we're going to talk about Donald Trump and trade tariffs. This time yesterday, we were discussing 50% tariffs on Canadian goods. Well, he's got another announcement, this time a threat to impose tariffs on pharmaceuticals and generic medicines in particular. Archana Shukla joins us from Mumbai to talk about this. What kind of tariff level are we talking about?
21: Well, Rob, you know, Donald Trump says that for the next 2 years, there will not be any tariffs on generic medicines. These are copy versions, low-cost copy versions of branded products that lose the patent. So for the next 2 years, no tariffs. After that, for 1 year, there'll be 100% tariff, and post that 200% tariff if companies do not promise to set up production facilities in the U.S. He's saying he's doing that to onshore and bring production of pharmaceutical drugs back to the United States. A tall ask, I would say, but then this is what he's planning to do, and it has been on his books for some time now.
9: And so the cost then of these generic medicines to American consumers would triple if these tariffs were to be passed on in full. What are the manufacturers of these generic drugs say? Because a lot of them are based where you are in India, aren't they?
21: Absolutely. And, you know, I've been speaking to a couple of them since morning, and two words that I've heard: impractical, not feasible. 2 to 3 years is a very short time frame, one, to move production from one country to the other. We are not talking about making toys. We are talking about making drugs that require a proper process, licenses, clearances, etc. And secondly, the cost of production in the United States is at least 3 to 4 times higher. So most of them I spoke with said that it's impractical without passing it on to the consumers. And that brings to the point, Rob, that you were mentioning. If that happens, pharma companies beyond a point will pass on that numbers and that cost to the consumers, and it will become more expensive for them. You know, there was a study done in 2022 which showed that the U.S., by prescribing generic medicines, saved around $220 billion worth of savings they made just for are generic medicines. And if we look at the numbers in terms of number of prescriptions that are doled out, 9 out of 10 prescriptions are for generic medicine. So it's entirely the U.S. consumers who would be at the receiving end if such a large, tariff is passed on. But if you actually look at it, many companies also say that he's given a 2-year time frame window. That's a long time to negotiate with the Trump administration to work something out. And also he's negotiating trade deals with different countries. So that could also have an impact. Maybe this is a negotiating tool for a trade deal with the US, with India, with China, with other countries that supply these generic medicines. So India, China and Europe would be the 3 key regions that supply these generic medicines to the US. But yes, consumers in the US could be at the receiving end. Just one very quick thing, Rob. There are also drug shortages which are happening in the US right now for the last several years. Just last month, US FDA reached out to companies in India to supply some chemotherapy drugs, that are in shortage. And some of the experts point to that. Human rights groups say that tariffs like these could make these shortages even worse.
9: All right. Archana Shukla in Mumbai. Thank you.
10: Now, a court in Indonesia has sentenced 19 people to jail for baby trafficking, with the ringleader getting 7 years in prison. The case involved dozens of Indonesian children, with at least 12 sent to Singapore. Lisa Tambunan was at the court for the ruling.
0: The atmosphere in the Indonesian courtroom was tense as the judge delivered verdicts for the 19 people involved in the trafficking ring. All were found guilty of trafficking at least 34 babies between 2023 and 2024, with sentences varying according to each defendant's role. Li Su Yuan, the 70-year-old woman known as the ringleader, kept a straight face as the judge sentenced her to 7 years in jail. It was different for Astri Fitrinika, one of the brokers who sourced and procured babies in Indonesia. She broke down in tears as the judge handed her 6 years and 7 months. Throughout the trial, the defendants had denied any wrongdoing. Some argued they thought they were only helping with paperwork, or said they hadn't realized they were part of an illegal adoption network. The sentences were lighter than prosecutors had sought. They demanded 10 years for the ringleader alone. Her lawyer said the judge's decision reflected truer justice, though he called it still a heavy sentence given her age.
3: Indeed, it may still seem somewhat harsh. Given her advanced age, she is elderly, over 70 years old. But we must respect the judge's consideration. My client accepts it.
22: Kita hargailah putusan ini. Intinya, klien saya menerima kok putusan itu.
0: Prosecutors now have 7 days to decide whether to accept the ruling or appeal. The case first came to light last year when a man in West Java filed a police report saying his child had been kidnapped. Investigation revealed an underground adoption process which had not gone as planned. The man who reported the kidnapping did not receive his full promised payment before he lost contact with his child. Further investigation exposed the scale of the ring. Dozens of babies recruited under the guise of helping parents who couldn't afford to keep them. The case has drawn attention to the economic hardship driving some Indonesian families to give up their children with little choice and a market ready to exploit that desperation. Court documents show at least 12 babies were sent to Singapore, adopted by families who, based on false information from the traffickers, had no idea of their true origins. The court heard the ringleader's contacts in Singapore paid up to $14,000 per child, with most of that money staying with the middlemen. The fate of the children they raised remains unclear. One father told the BBC, "I do not wish to focus on the verdict itself. My main concern has always been and continues to be what will happen to my son." His question and that of other Singaporean parents remains unanswered.
10: Lisa Tambunan reporting there from the court in Indonesia. You're listening to the BBC to Newsday from the BBC. There's plenty more to come.
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1: The 20-armed sunflower star is a highly endangered sea star in the Pacific Ocean. After an undersea pandemic nearly wiped the species out, a Northwest tribe is working to bring the sea stars back from the brink of extinction.
2: Pools open!
3: Pools open!
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1: 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After an undersea pandemic nearly wiped the species out, a Northwest tribe is working to bring the sea stars back from the brink of extinction.
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6: Live from NPR News in Washington, I'm Dave Mattingly. President Trump is threatening to expand the war with Iran and attack an underground site located next to an Iranian nuclear facility. That site is known as Pickaxe Mountain. Speaking to reporters at the White House yesterday, Trump said U.S. forces would be hitting the area, in his words, pretty soon and very heavily. NPR's Kat Lonsdorf says Defense Secretary Pete Hegseth was on Capitol Hill yesterday, asking the Senate Appropriations Committee for tens of billions of dollars more for the war with Iran.
7: Hegseth and the chairman of the Joint Chiefs of Staff, Dan Kane, testified before the Senate Appropriations Committee, defending the administration's request for $87.6 billion in supplemental funding. Much of that money, but not all, is for the war in Iran. It was the first time the Trump administration has faced public questions since the ceasefire collapsed. Senator Patty Murray, a Democrat from Washington State, called the cost of the war astronomical and demanded to know what has actually been achieved.
8: We hear a different rationale for this war every few days.
7: She said the request for funds should come through the annual appropriations process and not as an emergency. Hegseth argued the request was, quote, urgent for the immediate needs of the Pentagon. Kat Lonsdorf, NPR News, Washington.
6: Jordan says it intercepted more Iranian missiles and drones fired at the kingdom today after the U.S. carried out another night of airstrikes against Iran. This is NPR News.
4: And this is Maine Public Radio News. Good morning. I'm Erwin Gratz. Our time, 6:31. Three Democrats qualified for Saturday's convention, where delegates will pick a new nominee for Maine's U.S. Senate seat. But as Kevin Miller reports, former Maine Senate President Troy Jackson appears to have the support he needs to clinch the nomination.
9: Jackson heads to Bangor as a clear favorite after dominating last weekend's delegate selection meetings across the state. But by Tuesday evening, the Maine Democratic Party listed two other candidates who had submitted enough signatures to participate in the convention. David Costello is a Maine native who worked for decades at the state and federal level. He finished third behind Graham Platner and Governor Janet Mills in the June Senate primary. Sandra Pelletier grew up in Aroostook County, like Jackson, and is currently CEO of a biopharmaceutical company. Neither Costello nor Pelletier immediately responded to requests for comment late Tuesday afternoon. Roughly 600 Democratic delegates will cast ballots for the nominees during Saturday's convention. The winner, by majority vote, will face Republican Senator Susan Collins this fall. For Maine Public Radio News, I'm Kevin Miller.
4: A $15 million initiative funded by the National Science Foundation aims to modernize New England's seafood industry. The Seafood Engine includes dozens of partner organizations ranging from seafood companies to researchers. Janet Duffy Anderson of the Gulf of Maine Research Institute says developing the workforce across all seafood sectors with apprenticeship programs is at the heart of the initiative.
10: When the new workforce is considering what their options will be, they'll see seafood, aquaculture, marine technology as inroads and valuable places where they can put their skills and interest.
4: The initiative is one of a dozen awarded nationally by the National Science Foundation and the only one in the country to target innovation in the seafood industry. It will also fund new technologies like low-cost water quality sensors currently being researched at the University of Maine. In sports, Red Sox game was rained out yesterday. It postpones until today the Sox chance to tie a team win streak record of 15. Portland Sea Dogs won the opener of a series in Binghamton, 4-3. The forecast is for mostly cloudy skies today, some more showers and thunderstorms around, muggy, with highs only in the 70s and low 80s. Tonight, clearing, turning cooler, 40s in some spots. Tomorrow, partly to mostly sunny skies, highs mostly in the 60s and 70s. 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
2: 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I'm Leila Fadel.
3: And I'm Michelle Martin. Good morning. Arizona Republicans picked staunch

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1: The 20-armed sunflower star is a highly endangered sea star in the Pacific Ocean. After an undersea pandemic nearly wiped the species out, a Northwest tribe is working to bring the sea stars back from the brink of extinction.
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6: Live from NPR News in Washington, I'm Dave Mattingly. Jordan says it intercepted more Iranian missiles and drones today, hours after the U.S. military carried out its 11th consecutive night of airstrikes against Iran. U.S. Central Command says the latest strikes by American forces hit a number of Iranian targets, including airport hangars and drone storage sites. Jordan says Iran targeted the port city of Aqaba in its latest attacks. No casualties were reported there. The U.S. Conference of Catholic Bishops is weighing in on recent fatal shootings in Texas and Maine involving federal officers carrying out immigration enforcement efforts during traffic stops. NPR's Jason DeRose has more.
7: U.S. bishops have released a statement saying acts that diminish or disregard the dignity of any person should never be normalized. They go on to say racial profiling in particular violates God-given dignity and inflicts, quote, profound harm on individuals, families, and communities. Last November, Catholic bishops passed a resolution highlighting how disturbed they were to see within their flocks what they called a climate of fear and anxiety. The new bishop's statement also chastises the vilification of law enforcement. The Trump administration says it plans to continue immigration actions involving traffic stops as a tool to enforce immigration laws. Jason DeRose, NPR News.
6: This is NPR News from Washington.
4: And this is Maine Public Radio News. Good morning. I'm Erwin Gratz. It's now 7:31. The Maine Department of Energy Resources wants to add up to 360 megawatts of battery storage onto the state's electric grid. Acting Energy Commissioner Selena Cunningham says large-scale batteries store power when demand is low and deliver it when demand is high.
8: That reduces stress on the grid and can help avoid some of those costs associated with building additional generation and transmission infrastructure.
4: Cunningham says the battery projects wouldn't have to be connected to wind or solar generation, but would have to save electric customers money. The Maine Public Utilities Commission is considering the department's application to start competitive bidding for the energy storage. The Office of the Public Advocate is asking Mainers to attend two Public Utilities Commission hearings this in Lewiston and Portland to give public comments on how a proposed rate hike from Unitil would impact household budgets. Unitil distributes natural gas in southern and central Maine. According to Public Advocate Heather Sanborn, the rate increase would average about $11 a household. PUC says it will take public comments into account when evaluating whether to approve the rate increase. The National Science Foundation announced a $15 million initiative to stimulate New England's seafood industry and fund new fishing technologies. It's called the Seafood Engine and is made up of businesses and researchers with stakes in the industry. One of UMaine's projects to receive funding is for a low-cost water quality sensor that will help aquaculture on Maine's coast. Janet Duffy Anderson is the chief scientific officer at the Gulf of Maine Research Institute. She says the technology is needed as the aquaculture industry grows.
9: We really want the ability to have sort of nowcast to tell fishermen, to tell aquaculturists what's happening on the water, what they can expect, so that they can make decisions that they need in order to be able to adapt to that.
4: The Seafood Engine will initially receive $15 million over 2 years, with the potential for a total amount of $160 million in federal funding over the next decade. The euro is trading this morning at $1.14.04 U.S. The British pound is at $1.3368 U.S. And the Canadian dollar is at 70.93 cents this morning. It's Morning Edition on Maine Public Radio. Good morning on this Wednesday morning. Our time is 7:34.
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2: It's Morning Edition from NPR News. I'm Leila Fadel.
3: And I'm Michelle Martin. Good morning. President Trump travels to Georgia today. It's a swing state with a key Senate race in the fall. And it's the latest stop in what the White House has promised will be an active campaign year for the president. But as NPR senior political correspondent Tamara Keith reports, that strategy is counterintuitive.
10: When you have a president with a low approval rating going into the midterms, the conventional wisdom is to keep him away from competitive races. Charlie Dent is a former Republican congressman from Pennsylvania, and he says that's exactly what happened in 2006.
11: George Bush understood that he wasn't going to be an asset in my district at that time.

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1: The 20-armed sunflower star is a highly endangered sea star in the Pacific Ocean. After an undersea pandemic nearly wiped the species out, a Northwest tribe is working to bring the sea stars back from the brink of extinction.
2: Pools open!
3: Pools open!
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6: Live from NPR News in Washington, I'm Dave Mattingly. Jay Clayton is a step closer to becoming the next director of national intelligence. The Senate Intelligence Committee has voted to advance Clayton's nomination to the full Senate. The vote was 9-8 along party lines. Senate Democrats have been critical of Clayton after he declined to acknowledge Joe Biden as having won the 2020 presidential election at a hearing last week, choosing instead to say Biden had been certified as the winner. A Senate committee is expected to vote this week on Dr. Erica Schwartz to be the next director of the Centers for Disease Control and Prevention. NPR's Ping Huang reports.
7: In her recent confirmation hearing, Schwartz said she would change how the CDC communicates with people.
8: I want to be the CDC director for all Americans. I don't want to be a paternalistic CDC director.
7: Schwartz said she wanted to serve both Americans that believe in vaccines and those that have concerns. It taps into a debate over how to build public trust after the challenges of the COVID pandemic. Jessica Steyer founded the health communications company Unbiased Science.
9: It's no longer just about being the smartest person in the room or being the expert. That means nothing if people won't listen to you.
7: Steyer says public health has data and good intentions, but needs to be more relatable to people. Ping Huang, NPR News.
6: This is NPR News from Washington.
4: And this is Maine Public Radio News. Good morning. I'm Erwin Gratz at 8:31. Three Democrats qualified for this Saturday's convention, where delegates will pick a new nominee for Maine's U.S. Senate seat. But as Kevin Miller reports, former Maine Senate President Troy Jackson appears to have the support he needs to clinch the nomination.
10: Jackson heads to Bangor as the clear favorite after dominating last weekend's delegate selection meetings across the state. But by Tuesday evening, the Maine Democratic Party listed two other candidates who had submitted enough signatures to participate in the convention. David Costello is a Maine native who worked for decades at the state and federal level. He finished third behind Graham Platner and Governor Janet Mills in the June Senate primary. Sandra Pelletier grew up in Aroostook County, like Jackson, and is currently CEO of a biopharmaceutical company. Neither Costello nor Pelletier immediately responded to requests for comment late Tuesday afternoon. Roughly 600 Democratic delegates will cast ballots for the nominees during Saturday's convention. The winner, by majority vote, will face Republican Senator Susan Collins this fall. For Maine Public Radio News, I'm Kevin Miller.
4: A $15 million initiative funded by the National Science Foundation aims to modernize New England's seafood industry. The Seafood Engine includes dozens of partner organizations ranging from seafood companies to researchers. Janet Duffy Anderson of the Gulf of Maine Research Institute says developing the workforce across all seafood sectors with apprenticeship programs is at the heart of the initiative.
11: When the new workforce is considering what their options will be, they'll see seafood, aquaculture, marine technology as inroads and valuable places where they can put their skills and interest.
4: The initiative is one of a dozen awarded nationally by the National Science Foundation and the only one in the country to target innovation in the seafood industry. It'll also fund new technologies like low-cost water quality sensors currently being researched at the University of Maine. In sports, Red Sox game was rained out yesterday. It postpones until today. The Sox chance to tie a team win streak record of 15. The Portland Sea Dogs won the opener of a series in Binghamton 4-3. The forecast is for mostly cloudy skies today. Some showers and thunderstorms around. It'll be muggy. Highs in the 70s and 80s. By tonight, clearing and turning cooler. Lows 40s in some places. Tomorrow, partly to mostly sunny. Highs mostly in the 60s and 70s. I'm Erin Gratz, Maine Public Radio News.
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2: 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I'm Michelle Martin.
3: And I'm Leila Fadel. Summertime heat can mean a lot of tossing and turning when trying to sleep. A new analysis says blame climate change, NPR's Alejandra Barunda reports.
12: Christina Dahl knows that because of climate change, overnight temperatures have warmed up even faster than days. And anything that messes with nights is going to mess with sleep.
13: It can be really miserable. And then the next day, you feel terrible.
12: Dahl leads the research team at Climate Central. That's the organization that did the new study. And her team really wanted to know
13: how climate change is affecting sleep at night during the summertime.
12: They knew there was a relationship between temperature and sleep. A study from a few years ago found it by using sleep data from nearly 50,000 people's Fitbits around the world. That work compared each person's sleep data with local temperature records, and it found a tight relationship.
14: The warmer it gets, the less that people sleep. And every additional increase per degree on that hot side leads to progressively less sleep.
12: That's Kelton Miner. He's the lead author of that work. And he says there's sort of a Goldilocks zone for nighttime outdoor temperatures. It's somewhere in the 50s. Beyond that, sleep gets

0: 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NYA.org.
1: I've been in a world without human-caused climate change. Then they figured out how much more sleep people would have gotten in that cooler world. Then they compared that to the real data.
2: And across the whole globe, we found that the average person has lost about 56 hours of sleep per year because of high temperatures over the last 5 years.
1: And 10% of that can be blamed on climate change. Dahl says that means one of the best sleep aids out there isn't a pill or meditation or counting sheep. It's slowing down climate change by stopping the burning of fossil fuels. Alejandro Borunda, NPR News.
3: Thousands of years ago, navigators braved the open ocean to travel from Taiwan to the Philippines. This summer, a group of indigenous Taiwanese people decided to follow in their wake. Jan Kamensin Broomby reports from Lanyu Island.
4: When he was young, Lanyu local Maraos was warned against singing the island's traditional songs. Don't sing. Your ancestors will be summoned back to Earth, he was told. But today, as he and others from the village prepare for a dangerous sea voyage, he wants the ancestors by his side.
5: In our traditional customs, we believe our ancestors are blessing and protecting this boat. We hope our seafaring culture can continue to develop.
4: We're on Lanyu Island, some 40 miles off the southeast of Taiwan, home to the Tao, an indigenous group with only 5,000 or so members that belongs to the broader Austronesian language family. Today we've come with Maraos, chairperson of Taiwan's Indigenous Peoples Cultural Foundation, who goes by only one name, to watch as Tao villagers prepare an enormous 39-foot rowing boat for a treacherous journey.
5: This boat has its own spirit. We hope that this blessing and protection will continue to stay with us.
4: They'll need the protection. That's because this ceremony is preparing villagers to row more than 100 miles to the Batanes Islands of the northern Philippines.
6: And with that noise, they're trying to pick up the boat and take it over to the water, all of them together at once.
4: The challenge they're undertaking is more than just a test of strength. They'll also be following in the footsteps of their Austronesian ancestors, because from the Maori of New Zealand to the Malagasy of Madagascar, peoples from the Austronesian language family can trace their roots back to Taiwan.
7: They spread out mainly from Taiwan and the Philippines, and then they began to move into Indonesia, to Sulawesi, into the Pacific. So this migration took 4,000 or 5,000 years, purposeful, deliberate, and quite amazing in the distance it went.
4: This is Peter Bellwood, Emeritus Professor of Archaeology at the Australian National University.
7: Taiwan was a place of formation of what later became the Austronesian-speaking peoples.
4: And those Austronesian languages themselves tell a story. Lanyu still shares much of its language with the indigenous Austronesian Iwatan tribes of the Batanes, evidence that only a few hundred years ago, both sides were in frequent contact. Back in the port, Lanyu's villagers take to the water. In the back of their minds, the island's folk history that tells stories of expeditions just like this one. For rower Zhang Shikai, the voyage is a chance to turn legend into real life.
8: This boat's journey is about demonstrating that our ancestors had these practices in the past and letting the next generation see it firsthand so that they can recognize our oral history is real.
4: After more than a day at sea, they arrive in the Philippines, where they're greeted by Iwatan tribespeople. It's the first time a boat of this kind has crossed these waters in some 300 years. And it hasn't been easy. Rough seas threatened the voyage. But as Shukai reminds us, the expedition had to go on. Because for Lanyu's people, each boat has its own spirit. You can't keep standing still, he says. Once a boat is made, it must be paddled.

0: For NPR News, I'm Jan Kamenzin-Brumby on Lanyu Island.
1: Throughout the World Cup, TV cameras searched the crowds for famous faces, and at just about every match Spain played, there was the face of actor Javier Bardem. He was born and raised in Spain, and on Sunday, he was in the crowd when Spain won the World Cup.
2: It was a moment of tension, fear of losing it with 80,000 people around you. It was a fantastic moment of excitement.
1: And you got to hold the trophy.
2: Yes, because I'm good friends with one of the players, and we went down to the pitch, and that thing is heavy.
1: Next week, we'll hear about a different kind of fear and tension from Javier Bardem. We spoke about his role in the series Cape Fear. This is Morning Edition from NPR News. I'm Leila Fadel.
3: And I'm Michelle Martin.
4: 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Good morning. Thank you for spending part of your Wednesday with us. 18 minutes now before 9 o'clock.
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6: Good morning. I am Meta Tsikrika at the BBC. The head of the UN's nuclear watchdog, the IAEA, has told the BBC he doesn't know when his inspectors will be able to return to Iran. Rafael Grossi added that fundamental concerns remain over Iran's highly enriched uranium.
7: The material is important. This is highly enriched uranium at very close to weapon level grade. So for us as IAEA, it is very, very important to go back and to check it.
6: Police in Liberia say they have arrested several suspects, including a Colombian and a Serbian national, after seizing a large haul of cocaine hidden inside a truck in Monrovia. The drugs are worth an estimated $370 million. The Apollo Gallery of the Louvre Museum in Paris, where priceless French crown jewels were stolen last year, is reopening to the public. Following the audacious raid, jewels would no longer be displayed there, but these visitors were queuing to see the architectural decoration and paintings of the ornate room.
8: Well, it's surprising that it happened at all. I was shocked when I heard it happened. Hopefully they increase security, but we'll see when we enter shortly.
9: Oh, I think it's incredible to be here today and to be able to see it reopening.
10: I think it is good that they have moved it because, I mean, if they put it back in the same place, then what's stopping them from coming back and getting it again?
6: I am Mette Tsikrika at the BBC in London.
4: And I'm Erwin Gratz, Maine Public Radio News. Good morning. Maine Democratic Congressman Jared Golden joined five other Democrats and all Republicans in voting yesterday for a budget bill that would keep the federal government funded and operating until early December. Golden represents Maine's more conservative 2nd District. 1st District Democratic Congresswoman Shelley Pingree joined most Democrats in voting against the budget measure. The bill, which simply continues current funding levels, now goes to the Senate. The Red Cross and clinicians at Maine Health are urging the public to donate blood to alleviate a nationwide shortage. The chief of trauma at Maine Medical Center in Portland, Brian Morse, says the hospital treats more trauma injuries during the summer, which drives up demand.
11: The best time to donate blood is now so that we can have it, then it can be available to whoever needs it. And, you know, you might not ever meet the person who receives the blood you donate, but you can almost be rest assured that the person who's getting it, it's a life-saving measure for them.
4: Morse says there's especially a need for type O blood. The Red Cross lists donation centers on its website. 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Good morning. We'll do a weather check in 4 minutes. Morning Edition time is 8:45.
1: 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I'm Leila Fadel.
3: And I'm Michelle Martin. Some members of Congress are raising concerns about conditions in immigration detention centers for people with disabilities. In a letter to DHS, they cited the case of a double amputee who said he had to crawl across filthy bathroom floors to shower. Reporter Emily Wu Pearson of member station WABE reports on how his family and his community rallied to bring him home.
12: Free Rodney Taylor now!
13: Free Rodney Taylor now!
12: No justice! protesters gathered in front of the Immigration and Customs Enforcement Office in downtown Atlanta on an early March morning, chanting for the release of a man named Rodney Taylor. The 47-year-old is from a suburb of Atlanta and was detained by ICE in 2025. This was one of at least a dozen protests led by his wife, Mildred Pierre.
13: No family should have to stand by helpless, hoping whether their loved one who is detained is denied medical care, if they will survive or not.
12: Taylor came to the U.S. from Liberia on a tourist visa when he was 2 years old through Shriners International, a fraternal organization of Freemasons best known for funding Shriners hospitals for children. Taylor received 16 surgeries for congenital limb deformities. Today, he uses two prosthetic legs and is missing three fingers on his right hand. ICE arrested him based on a burglary conviction from nearly 30 years ago when he was a teenager. But the state of Georgia pardoned him for that in 2010. DHS in a statement said Taylor was, quote, consistently uncooperative with detention and medical staff regarding all accommodations provided. Taylor and his attorney deny that. They say that the accommodations were inadequate for the severity of his disability. When ICE arrested him, Taylor and his wife, Mildred Pierre, were about to take their young daughters to elementary school.
14: When Rodney first got detained, the kids' school teachers kept calling. Why the kids cry and cry? They had different crying spells. They were sad.
12: For Christmas, the family covered the house with Snoopy-themed decorations. Taylor saw the decor on a video call, his wife said.
14: And I showed him. He was like, oh my God, it's so beautiful. I wish I was there. I said, well, we're not taking it down until you come home.
12: While she waited to see if Taylor would be released, she spoke at the Georgia Capitol and with members of Congress in D.C. who advocated for Taylor's release. Here's Georgia Democratic Representative Lucy McBath in March questioning then-Secretary of DHS Kristi Noem.
15: Rodney must crawl through that muck and squalor of feces and bodily fluids to enter and exit the shower.
12: ICE said any claims of, quote, subprime conditions were false. Pierre has now become a resource for other wives in similar situations.
14: This type of work is not for the faint of heart. You have to be fearless, bold, and have the audacity. I have the audacity.
12: And she says you have to have faith that what you're doing will pay off. Taylor was suddenly released earlier this year after more than a year in detention. It's not clear why. ICE did not respond to questions about his release. Taylor's attorney says ICE released him on conditional parole and didn't give a reason. I asked Taylor if he ever got to see those Snoopy Christmas decorations.
2: Oh, yes, yes, yes. Got pictures from the Christmas tree and everything.
12: Today, Taylor's legal status is still up in the air. He wears a wrist monitor and has frequent check-ins with ICE as conditions of his release. The couple says they now want to help other people with a disability get out of ICE detention. For NPR News, I'm Emily Wu Pearson in Atlanta.
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4: 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Good morning on this Wednesday. I'm Erwin Gratz as we approach 10 minutes before 9 o'clock. Weather forecast for today, partly sunny at times, but spotty showers and thunderstorms as a cold front pushes its way through the state. High temperatures today, upper 60s to mid-70s in northern Maine, the mountains, and down east. It will be in the mid-70s to low 80s elsewhere. For tonight, clearing, overnight lows dipping into the upper 40s and mid-50s. Tomorrow, partly to mostly sunny skies, high temperatures mid-60s to low 70s in the north, the mountains, mid-70s to around 80 degrees elsewhere. Right now, Friday and Saturday both look like a couple of sunny days. Sunday, as a matter of fact, as well, with slowly recovering temperatures.
16: Hello, I'm Sean Lay on BBC NewsHour today. The US agrees that Saudi Arabia can enrich uranium. Zelensky sacks Ukraine's top general after a week of protests. And Hitler's birthplace transformed into a police station.
4: That's BBC NewsHour. It's straight ahead, 8.5 minutes. Well, let's call it 9.5 minutes from now, right here on Maine Public Radio.
17: I'm Scott Tong. We check in on Cuba, where ongoing fuel shortages from an effective U.S. oil blockade are causing more blackouts. It has led to protests, rare public dissent against Cuba's one-party state. We'll hear from Havana next time in Here and Now.
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3: The director of the Smithsonian's National Museum of American History is responding to Republican claims that the museum is, quote, infected by a woke ideology, unquote. NPR culture correspondent Anastasia Siolkos reports on that House subcommittee hearing where those complaints were aired.
20: The hearing was held by the House of Representatives DOGE subcommittee, and the tone was very clear right from the start in comments from the subcommittee's chair, Representative Tim Burchett of Tennessee.
21: The American story is the birth and growth of a great nation founded on powerful ideals on which we aim to fully achieve. But in the museum's current telling, history is just an ongoing power struggle between oppressors and the oppressed.
20: The criticisms from Burchett and his GOP colleagues closely mirrored the language of a report issued on July 4th by President Trump's Domestic Policy Council. The council argued that the museum underemphasizes the founding fathers, did not sufficiently celebrate the nation's 250th anniversary, and engages in what it calls, quote, anti-white activism. In her responses, Anthea Hartig hewed closely to public comments made by the Smithsonian Secretary, Lonnie G. Bunch III.
22: Our work is governed by the Smithsonian standards of scholarship, accuracy, independence, and nonpartisanship. The museum does not take sides in America's political debates. We preserve and document the evidence of American life in all of its breadth, so that the public can encounter the past and draw their own conclusions.
20: House Democrats argued during the hearing and in a written rebuttal that the administration is trying to undermine the trustworthiness of museums and many scholars more broadly in an effort to reshape America's historical and cultural narratives. Representative Kwaisi Mfume from Maryland spoke about another Smithsonian institution, the National Museum of African American History and Culture.
23: We will not let you destroy that museum. No matter how long it takes, how many battles are required, how much effort is needed, we will not allow that to happen. Unless you find a way to kill all of us and walk over our bodies to change history.
20: Anthea Hartig is scheduled to head back to Capitol Hill later today, this time to appear in front of the House Administration Committee. Anastasia Tsoulkas, NPR News, New York.
4: OpenAI has disclosed an unprecedented cyber incident where its AI system allegedly hacked into another AI company. Hugging Face co-founder Clement DeLange confirmed the attack was from an AI agent and noted it was mind-blowing that it happened autonomously.
24: Chatbots remember the darndest things. From American Public Media, this is Marketplace Tech. I'm Megan McCarty-Carino.
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24: I've been using chatbots pretty intensively the last couple years, and there are some details I've shared about myself they seem to think are really important. For instance, Claude is obsessed with the fact that I sometimes get up for work at 4 a.m. It comes up constantly in our chats, apropos of nothing. So why do large language models latch on to these random tidbits? It's the first topic in our new series, Uncanny AI. Those moments when it becomes clear AI doesn't think like us. Here to help us unpack what might be going on is Janelle Shane, a laser scientist who writes the AI Weirdness blog.
0: These models have a couple of ways of keeping track of information long term. So there's the chat history itself, and it's using that as an input to whatever it's generating next. But, you know, things can get buried in a long, deep history. So a lot of these models have another way of keeping track of information, which is a separate memory file in which the model, or sometimes you or both, will insert things that you think are important that you want to persist. And if 4 a.m. is in that memory file, these models are trained to remember to use stuff from the memory file. So that may be part of why it's persisting. Of course, there's the question of, but then why is it bringing up in a weird context?
24: So what do situations like this tell us, and what should we sort of be mindful of as we interact with large language models, that the way they're operating is very different than human thinking or human memory?
0: Yeah, so this idea of a sense of proportion, a sense of, you know, what's appropriate, what kind of conversation are we having, and what's appropriate to bring up, these things are really hard to build into a chatbot. They're working with, there's a bunch of stuff in there, and they're working with, you know, whatever weird picture of the context is evolving. It's easy for them to jump from context to context. So this kind of unexpected behavior, these unwanted callbacks, these are like, are we in a story now? Or are we in a therapy session now? Oh, now we're back in a business meeting. This is one of the things that's really hard to control about these chatbots.
24: Are there any sort of risks that this behavior poses that you can think of?
0: These memory files have a whole bunch of other stuff, details that they've hoovered up, including, you know, personal details, details about your kids or your family or your schedule. And some people are into having a chatbot have access to this and potentially use it on other websites that you're using it with. And for a lot of other people, this can be a security concern.
24: 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Jesus Alvarado produced this episode. I'm Megan McCarty-Carino, and that's Marketplace Tech. This is APM.
4: 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I'm Erwin Gratz. Have a nice Wednesday. BBC News is next. It's 9 o'clock.
16: Welcome to NewsHour from the BBC World Service. I'm Sean Lay. The United States agrees to help Saudi Arabia generate nuclear power. But is there anything to stop it also developing nuclear weapons?
5: There will be critics of the current deal, which would leave this latent capability to produce weapon-grade material. That's quite a turn from the United States part.
16: OpenAI says one of its models escaped and stole information from another company. Should we be impressed or worried? After the sacking of Ukraine's top general, as demanded by street protesters, we hear from one of those who organized them. And Tokyo urges men to wear shorts to work in the summer heat, but not everyone approves.
7: Some women describe this experience as leg hair harassment.
16: All that and more after the news.

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1: The states have filled the gaps. There's not a state that's looking for federal assistance in any way in this election. They've got it covered. So I think in some ways, if he was going to dismantle that capacity and leave us open to foreign interference, he did it early enough that the states were able to compensate.
2: Well, today we are talking about the pressures that the President of the United States himself is putting on America's voting systems. 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We'll have a lot more when we come back. This is On Point.

0: next main calling, summer stargazing. I'm Jennifer Rooks. Astronomy experts join us to talk about what to look for in the night sky this season. With Maine's dark skies, it's a great time to view the Milky Way, the Perseid meteor showers, and more. We'll hear from younger people getting involved with astronomy and get tips on nighttime photography. 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
5: You're back with On Point. I'm Meghna Chakrabarty, and David Becker is with us. He's executive director and founder of the Center for Election Innovation and Research. And David, before we get to a survey of the other pressures that the Trump administration is putting on states regarding elections, I just wanted to follow up quickly with something you said about the document dump that the administration released last week. I mean, I've got a couple of pages here of it in front of me, and these were formally classified. At the top of the documents, it says in big red letters, "Declassified by President Trump on July 3rd, 2026." And some of these documents come from the National Intelligence Council. And as you were saying, what they do is almost kind of showed that China was not guilty, according to our own intelligence assessments, of the things that the president accused China of last week, but rather Russia was guilty of it. I mean, I just want to read something here really quickly. So there's a chart that says, you know, things that may have happened in the 2020 election, and they include publicizing information gathered through intelligence operations to damage a U.S. political figure or organization, targeting, accessing, or manipulating elections processes or election-related systems, influencing U.S. law enforcement investigations, prosecutions, or other aspects of the U.S. legal process. And there's no check mark under China, but Russia has check marks on all three of those activities. And then there's, I mean, you've read these documents, so you know, but just for listeners to know, there's another really interesting portion where

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3: Today on Maine Calling, summer stargazing. For most of us in Maine, the August calendar is chock full. There are house guests and day trips, concerts and camping, and special events galore. Here's one more date to add to the list. August 12th, we'll see a partial solar eclipse plus the peak of the Perseid meteor shower. And there are other exciting dates coming up for stargazers as well. I'm Jennifer Rooks. Today on Maine Calling, astronomy experts join us to talk about what to look for in the night sky this season. From the Milky Way to visible planets, we'll find out what to see with the naked eye or with the telescope or set of binoculars. We'll also hear from younger people getting involved with astronomy and tips on nighttime photography. Maine Calling is just ahead.
4: Live from NPR News in Washington, I'm Kristen Wright. President Trump is expected to arrive to Dover Air Force Base soon to attend the dignified transfer of U.S. service members killed by Iranian strikes in recent days. Four American service members have been killed in the Middle East since Friday. The remains will be returned to the troops' families. President Trump made new threats against Iran online this morning. NPR's Franco Ordonez reports on the potential political consequences of the war.
5: The defense secretary was on Capitol Hill as well yesterday, asking for billions more to cover the costs of the war. All that is likely to have political impacts, especially as the midterms approach. Now, Trump ran for office criticizing past wars in the Middle East. Trump wants to sell Americans on this narrative that things are going great in the U.S. Stock market is hitting record highs, that inflation is dropping. But having Americans serving overseas killed by Iranian strikes runs counter to that.
4: That's NPR's Franco Ordonez reporting. Republican campaign committees have vastly more cash than their Democratic counterparts heading into the midterms. NPR's Tamara Keith takes a closer look at the latest filings with the Federal Election Commission.
6: All told, the Republican Party campaign committees and the MAGA Inc. super PAC ended June with more than $1 billion cash on hand. The president's super PAC alone has more than $400 million in the bank. though it isn't clear yet how much of it will get spent in the midterms to defend Republican control of Congress. Meanwhile, the Democratic National Committee is at a negative $2 million if you take debt into account. Combined, the Democratic committees are trailing the Republican committees by more than $700 million. Democratic candidates, however, have raised significant sums directly to their campaigns. Tamara Keith, NPR News.
4: Ben Crump, the attorney for the family of Nolan Wells, shared the preliminary findings of the family's independently commissioned autopsy this morning. The cause and manner of death were found to be undetermined, pending investigation. The 18-year-old's body was found offshore after a July 4th boat trip. Wells, who was black, had gone with a group of all-white friends to Horn Island off the Mississippi coast. The state's official autopsy is ongoing. Ukrainian President Volodymyr Zelensky has fired the country's top military commander. NPR's Greg Myrie reports.
7: In a late-night social media post, President Zelensky dismissed the head of the armed forces, General Oleksandr Sirsky. The general, age 60, was credited with winning several key battles in recent years. But he's also a Soviet-trained officer who favored rigid battlefield tactics. He clashed with the popular defense minister, 35-year-old Mikhailo Fedorov, a leading advocate of innovative drone warfare.
4: This is NPR News.
8: This is Maine Public Radio News. Good morning. I'm Erwin Gratz at 11:04. Maine energy officials are seeking permission to order a major build-out of energy storage. Acting Energy Commissioner Selena Cunningham says the goal is to build up to 360 megawatts of batteries, more than double Maine's current storage.
9: Energy storage helps us use electricity more efficiently by storing power when demand is low and delivering it when demand is high.
8: Cunningham says it will only select battery development projects that lower cost for electric customers. The proposal needs approval of the Public Utilities Commission. A federal judge has ruled in a multi-state lawsuit involving Maine the Trump administration cannot cancel existing grants simply because they don't align with new government priorities. Maine school systems have faced a number of grant terminations during Trump's second term, most recently, the loss of $10 million in federal funding for mental health support expected this summer. The judge ruled in favor of the more than 20 states seeking to block the administration from cutting awards in the future. The coalition did not challenge past award terminations. A new poll finds presumptive Democratic nominee Troy Jackson ahead of Republican Susan Collins in the Senate race, 49% to 46%. But the poll also has a margin of error of plus or minus 2.8%. The University of New Hampshire Survey Center conducted the poll. Some showers or thunderstorms possible today. Tonight, skies will clear, the humidity will lessen, and temperatures will fall to the 40s and 50s. Sunny tomorrow with highs in the 60s and 70s.
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11: I'm Jennifer Rooks, and this is Maine Calling. The combination of warm nights and dark skies works out very well if you're interested in astronomy. This season is made for stargazing, and there will be plenty of events to look for in the weeks ahead. Joining me to offer some guidance, Sean Lotch, who is director of the Versant Power Astronomy Center at the University of Maine, and John Meter, owner and director of the Northern Stars Planetarium and a photographer. We invite you to join the conversation. Are you hoping to see some meteors this summer? Wondering how to capture a photo of one? Send a brief email to talk@mainpublic.org, post a comment on Facebook or Instagram, or give us a call, 1-800-399-3566, 1-800-399-3566. Welcome back to both of you. It's always such a wonderful thing to have you on Maine Calling. And I understand that you all wanted to join us on Maine Calling today, as opposed to a little later in the summer, because you and John are both headed to Spain. Sean, what are you guys going to be doing?
12: Yeah, so there is a total solar eclipse visible in basically Greenland, Iceland, and Spain. It's going to happen on August 12th of this year. And so we're headed over to Spain. I have a good friend and colleague from the planetarium world there who we're going to catch up with, and we're going to be able to watch that total solar eclipse. So we're really excited about doing so. I will say that here in Maine, you can still see a partial, and we can get into that when you're ready. But we'll definitely be able to see a partial solar eclipse here, and we'll be doing some things. Well, my grad students will be doing some things for folks while I'm seeing totality, hopefully.
11: Yeah, I do want to talk about that. But John, you know, I was a very lucky person. I was with you and Sean to witness the totality when it was visible for Maine in April 2024. I can't believe that was 2 years ago. So memorable, which makes me think, is this a thing? Do you and Sean go around chasing total solar eclipse sites, or is this an unusual trip you're about to take?
13: Well, it's a little bit of both for myself. This is my fourth total eclipse. Sean's seen a few more than I have. My first one was in 1963 when I was like 4 years old. And all I really remember is my dad grabbing my head and turning it really quick and turning it back and saying, "Did you see it?" And I go, "I think so." And he said, "No, don't look at it again." You know, that was number one. And then I saw the total eclipse in 2017 in Wyoming. And then last year, 2 years ago, like you said, 2024 in Jackman with Sean and yourself and a whole bunch of other people. And now we're going to shoot for the fourth one in Spain. And we're looking ahead at the calendar, you know, the eclipse calendar, because it's fun. The nice thing about traveling and eclipse chasing is it takes you to different parts of the world, sometimes places you might not go otherwise. And you get to explore a new part of the world and have its excuse to travel and see that part of the world and hopefully see totality, which is such a powerful thing to experience, as you know.
11: Yeah, powerful thing to experience, but only if, the most powerful part of the experience is not to be had on a cloudy day, right?
13: It's better without the clouds. My sister was in the clouds in Texas, and she said she was still moved to tears by the whole thing. But there is something about the clear skies and that we had in Maine, you know, in 2024 was just outstanding. And we're hoping for the same thing in Spain. And this is going to be a little different because this eclipse is going to happen just before sunset. So it's going to be down low near the horizon. And as a photographer, that intrigues me because it can give me some foreground to work with, you know, versus the one in May of 2024 was way up high in the sky.
11: Mm. And Sean, John said you've been to even more. What is it? Why do you chase them? Is it an emotional experience for you or an intellectual experience?
12: A bit of both. I mean, I think the first time I was, you know, chasing an eclipse was because of the, you know, sort of the intellectual side and, you know, wanting to do it as someone in the field of astronomy and wanting to be able to share that with my visitors. But of course, the first time you really experience totality, there is that emotional side that just, it really is amazing. There's nothing quite like it, you know, and it's so special compared to a partial that it's one of those things you just don't want to miss. So I've had a chance to chase a few of them. I already have plans for next year for 2027. I'm actually going to be helping lead a tour in Morocco for that one, which should be kind of fun. It is one of those things that they're really special events. The one next year, actually in 2027, is going to be the longest one of this century. If you're in Luxor, Egypt, for it, which is the absolute best place to be, you'll get up to 6 minutes and 22 seconds of totality. Where I'll be in Morocco, we'll probably have a little over about 4.5 minutes of totality. So still quite long compared to, some of the recent ones. But they're definitely worth chasing. And of course, getting to travel to other places around the world is really special too, and having that cultural piece of it as well, because every culture has stories about eclipses, so it's always interesting to be in a different culture and hear some of those stories and things around them.
11: Wow. Well, let's talk about what we're going to see here, the partial eclipse. That's August 12th. How will we experience, John, you mentioned that where you're headed in Spain, it's going to be near sunset. Is that what's going to happen here in Maine?
13: No, here in Maine, the eclipse is going to start at around 12:50 in the afternoon. And, and it's going to last till 2:52. So, and you'll have 20% of the sun will disappear, be along the northern edge of the sun. And if you have those eclipse glasses from 2 years ago, they would be just fine, unless, like, the dog chewed it or it's scratched. If there are any scratches or pinholes in it, you want to throw them away and buy a new pair. They're not that expensive, you know, a couple bucks a pair. But if you have them and they're in good shape, dig them out, and you can watch this partial eclipse from anywhere in the state of Maine.
11: Okay. And but the feeling won't change, though, right? We won't feel darkening in the sky.
13: Yeah, not with 20%, you're not going to really notice any major darkening in the sky. You're just going to notice the sun, you know, if you have your eclipse glasses, will have a bite taken out of it.
11: I was going to say, it looks like a bite is taken out of the sun, which is pretty darn cool. So, Sean, I understand August 12th is a pretty great day. I mean, this is not just a day where there's a partial solar eclipse, but this will be an especially great time to see the Perseid meteor showers, right?
12: Yeah, the Perseid meteor shower peaks annually on the 12th or so. And because we have a new moon, because you have to have a new moon to have a total solar eclipse, basically what that means is that you're going to have a really great chance of seeing some really incredible meteors. The best time to see those, sort of between 2 and 3 in the morning. You'll get some all evening long, but between 2 and 3 is when the peak typically happens, and you want to be looking towards the northeast. I will mention for folks who are interested in the partial solar eclipse here in Maine, here at the Astronomy Center, I'll have some grad students here holding down the fort. Our observatory will be open from 12:30 to 3 o'clock that day. We will have, of course, the glass filter there and solar filters to allow folks to safely view it. So if anyone does want to come out and check out the eclipse, we're happy to have them join us. Or join my team, I should say, here at the planetarium that day. But then, yeah, that evening, if the weather cooperates, again, hopefully it'll cooperate for both events, then there'll be a really great chance to see those Perseid meteors, which are the remains of Temple Tuttle, sort of a comet. And so we're basically passing through that debris field, and we get a bunch of those meteors then.
11: John, if you want to try to get a picture of a meteor or a video, a meteor shower, what is your advice for folks?
13: Well, you can. It's actually kind of fun to do. I don't know about the video because I don't shoot video, but what I would suggest is use a wide-angle lens. You know, and if you can get this with your phone too. If you've got a night, you know, setting on your phone, set on that night setting. You really do need a tripod because you need to take long exposures, like 15, 20 second exposures, and the radiant, which is the point in the sky that the meteors seem to come from. They're all falling parallel, so it's kind of like tracks on a railroad track that seem to come together at the horizon. So they all come back to a spot in the sky, which is going to be in the northeast. It's between the constellations of Perseus and Cassiopeia. And if you point it in that general direction, you might get meteors going every which way. And if you follow them back, they all go to that radiant. I like to put that off to one side, you know, like maybe off to the left, so that you get meteors shooting across the sky in front of you. Some Perseid meteors tend to have trains that go behind them that kind of glow for a little bit. And you'll see that better as it gets across versus when it's coming towards you. So I like to go a little bit to the east of that. And what you do is you set up your camera and wide angle lens, open it wide up, meaning, you know, lowest f-stop you can, like f2 or f3 or whatever you can do. And take high ISO, maybe 3200, and just take lots of pictures. You want to get a remote control or something so you're not touching it, because vibrations ruin it. And I will sit there and just take pictures after pictures, and maybe take 200 or 300 pictures, because not every picture is going to have a meteor. You can't wait till they happen, because they only last a fraction of a second. So you just take pictures and pictures and pictures, then you go through them and see the ones that have meteors, and the rest you just chuck out.
11: Okay. Let's talk about right now. Sean, if somebody looks up into the sky tonight, do we see any planets? Do we see anything else that's special?
12: Sure. So right after sunset, if you're looking over towards the east northeast, you're going to see Venus. Venus is the third brightest thing we see in our sky after the sun or moon, so it's hard to miss. You'll see it in evening twilight, and you'll get to see it for about a good hour, hour and a half or so after sunset as well. And again, it's really hard to miss. Staying up a little bit later, Saturn and Mars are going to rise around 10:30 or so, 10:30, 11 o'clock at night over in the eastern sky. And of course, with a telescope, you could check out Saturn's rings, which are quite spectacular. Mars, you'll notice the reddish color, and maybe with a telescope, you might see some polar caps. And if you're up just before the sun, you'll get Jupiter as well. And a little bit later, towards the beginning of August, you'll have Mercury joining the morning sky as well, just before sunrise. So you do have some planets that are visible. In terms of other things, I tell folks that, you know, summer is a really great time to be looking for that Milky Way, because right, if you're looking towards Scorpius and Sagittarius, which are directly south, you're looking in towards the center of our Milky Way galaxy. So sort of August, September, really two of the best months to see, you know, end of July, really some of the best time of year to see that Milky Way here from Maine. You want a dark sky location, of course, with a good southern horizon to be able to find them. And you also have the summer triangle, Vega, Deneb, and Altair, which are high overhead in the eastern sky, hard to miss as well. So there's some great things to see if you're out camping or just stargazing from your own backyard, things like that.
11: Wow. I have a question. I'm kind of embarrassed to ask this, but I figure if I have this question, other people have it as well. John, I'll turn to you. How can I tell the difference between a satellite and another object in the sky? How do I know that? Is there a telltale sign that what I'm looking at is a satellite versus a planet or a star?
13: Sure. Well, satellites move, and you won't see planets moving. I mean, they do set the way the stars set and the moon sets and the sun sets, but that's the Earth turning for the most part. So you're not going to look up and see a planet moving across the sky. When you see Venus in the northwest tonight, it's going to look like it's sitting there, and over time it's going to get lower and lower because of our rotation. Satellites, you'll see them move across the sky the way you see an airplane move across the sky. And the way to tell a satellite from an airplane, the lights blink. Satellites don't blink. And they'll often, you'll see a red or a green light. And the satellites will usually be white lights. They usually go from west to east or north-south. And if they're going north-south, they could go either direction. So they either go with the rotation of the Earth going west to east or north-south, and they're in a polar orbit, and you can see them going north to south or south to north. And the slower they go, the higher they are. So if you see one that's very faint, I was just out last week with a group of filmmakers for the Maine International Film Festival. Someone said, "Do you ever see the International Space Station?" And we got talking about it. And someone said, "Hey, John, I think that's it right there." And when you see that, you know it, because it's really, really bright, much brighter than most satellites. But everyone's amazed how many satellites you see. And that number is just going to keep increasing and increasing and increasing, because they're putting more and more up there, thousands of them, actually.
11: So now I'm intrigued by the International Space Station. If we know what we're looking for, can we see it every night?
13: Yep. It goes every 90 minutes, goes around the Earth. It doesn't always go over us, but you can. It's out every night. Several times a night you can see it. It's very bright. There are lights on that. The other thing about satellites in general, not the space station, but satellites in general, is they don't have lights on them. So you're seeing them because the sunlight's shining on them. So you see them go across the sky, and then they just fade away, you know, and I had someone say, "It must be aliens," and they turned on their cloaking device. But it's just what happens is satellites going into the Earth's shadow, so it disappears. So the best time to see satellites is the first hour and a half or so after sunset, or the first hour and a half before sunrise, when the sun's still hitting things up high. You don't see them as much in the middle of the night, like midnight, 1 or 2 o'clock in the morning.
11: Oh, so that's so interesting. Such a great bit of information. Satellites don't have light. So if you see a flashing light, you know it's an airplane.
13: You know, that's always an issue, because we use laser pointers, and you do not point laser pointers at aircraft. It's just a no-no, because you can blind somebody with them. And someone said, "Do you point them at satellites?" I go, "Generally not, because, you know, you're not going to hurt the satellite, but what if I get it wrong and it is an airplane? I don't want to, like, damage, you know, we want pilots to be able to see to land." It's also a federal offense to do that, so, as I understand it, so you don't want to be pointing them at aircraft.
11: So are all satellites moving, and are some moving so slowly that they don't look like they're moving, or they're so high that we don't perceive it?
13: The highest ones are in what's called a geosynchronous orbit. They're like 22,000 miles up, and they are moving. They're orbiting the Earth at the same rate that the Earth rotates, so they stay above the same spot on the Earth all the time.
11: So you could be seeing a satellite when you think you're seeing something else, especially right after dusk.
13: Yeah. The airplanes you'll see all night long. But gotcha. The satellites you'll see after sunset for the first hour and a half to 2 hours. And then you see less and less and less as it gets darker and darker.
11: Sean, it looked like you wanted to jump in.
12: Yeah, I wanted to mention that last week in particular, most folks didn't realize that we had passes last week from Tuesday through Sunday. Every night there were passes of the Tiangong 1. So ISS wasn't visible last week, but Tiangong 1 was, which was the Chinese space station, which is about the size of the International Space Station. Currently has three taikonauts on board. So that's one, too, that sometimes comes over and has a little bit more of a reddish hue to it than the International Space Station. A great website to check that out is heavens-above.com. If you put in your location, it will tell you where and when you can see satellite passes. International Space Station, Tiangong, and several others. There's just a ton of them, but it will list the visible ones and when to look, and you can even see the sort of the direction and path they're going to take. So that's a great resource if you want to check out satellites.
11: Well, I'm going to toss it to our audience. What are your questions for our astronomy experts? 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
11: Welcome back. This is Maine Calling. Maybe you've always wanted to see the Milky Way, or you just want to wish upon a star. There are plenty of reasons to learn about astronomy and plenty of reasons to plan to see some special events this summer. With me, two astronomers who are helping guide us through the weeks ahead, John Meter, who is an educator and director of the Northern Stars Planetarium, and Sean Lotch, director of UMaine's Versant Power Astronomy Center. We invite you to join the conversation. Are you interested in trying to see the partial eclipse in August? Did you see the totality 2 years ago? Or do you have just questions about something you see in your sky, your house every night? Share your comments and questions. You can send a brief email to talk@mainepublic.org. 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We're on Instagram and we're on Facebook. The phone number again, 1-800-399-3566. On the line with us now is Mackenzie Jones. She is the current president of the UMaine Student Astronomy Club, and she is soon starting her final undergrad year at UMaine. Thanks so much for calling in, Mackenzie.
15: Thank you for having me.
11: So how long have you been a stargazer? Is this something you picked up in college or you've done since you were a little kid?
15: This is something I have definitely done since I was a little kid. I was really fortunate to grow up in a really rural area in Maine with really dark skies. So I've been stargazing for as long as I can remember.
11: Well, tell us about the Astronomy Club at UMaine. What do you guys do?
15: Yeah, so we're actually a pretty new club. We were founded in April 2024, so we've done a few events since then. Ideally, on a perfect night when it's clear, we will go out and we'll do stargazing and we'll look through our telescopes. But when the weather isn't clear and we have to stay inside, we do a wide variety of activities. We've done telescope workshops. We do astronomy trivia. And we also like to do some collaborations with other clubs on campus. For example, we did a collaboration with the Backcountry Squatters Club, and they do everything outdoors. So we actually partnered up with them and did a hike with stargazing included in that. So it kind of blended what both of us do.
11: Mm, so are you majoring in astronomy, Mackenzie?
15: I would be if you mean had an astronomy major. I'm actually majoring in physics, but I'm minoring in astronomy.
11: Oh, okay. I'm sorry. I didn't know that. But I just want to ask you about being a young person interested in astronomy. Do you find that there's a renewed interest that you're not alone?
15: Oh, absolutely. I think all of my peers are interested in astronomy to some degree, even if they're not even in physics or astronomy classes. I remember actually when the total solar eclipse happened in 2024, many of my classes were pretty much empty on that day because so many people heard about the eclipse and wanted to go see it. I think a lot of people my age and younger are really keeping up with astronomy events and are excited to see them.
11: Why do you think that is?
15: I think because it's so fascinating and it really sparks curiosity. It's something that can be shared together and people can come together and witness these really incredible events. I think that draws more people in.
11: Yeah. Well, Mackenzie, thank you for taking the time to call in, and good luck with your senior year at UMaine. Mackenzie Jones, entering her fourth year at UMaine, president of the Astronomy Club. John, would you agree with Mackenzie? I mean, do you see more and more young people turning their eyes to the skies again?
13: Yeah. First of all, I have to say it's close to my heart because I was president of the UMaine Astronomy Club in 1979 and 80. but yeah, I do maybe 30, 35 star parties in the course of a year, the typical year. And I've done star parties for a group of four-year-olds, like 25 four-year-olds. And I've done them for elder hostels where everyone's 70 to 80, even a 90-year-old, and everywhere in between. And and I do a lot of them at schools and land trusts and things. And the thing I love about it is we all get out there and we're doing the laser pointer, showing some constellations, maybe telling some sky lore. And we're looking through telescopes, seeing the rings of Saturn or the moons of Jupiter or a nebula or a galaxy. And the thing that always hits me is that within 20 minutes, people start asking those questions we don't have answers to. You know, like, what happened before the Big Bang? Everyone wants to know, you know, what if you could go faster than light? What's beyond the edge of the universe if there's an edge? And, you know, and I've come to the conclusion that the answers aren't as important as the questions. And I love the fact that when people get out under the stars, it takes everyone to those big questions that we don't have answers to. And I love pondering those questions with people because even little kids ask those questions and old people ask those questions. And I think there's a real value in that. I love it.
11: So, John, what was there before the Big Bang?
13: There wasn't anything before the Big Bang.
11: Okay, that's too hard to understand.
13: Well, you hear of space-time, right? And it's like people say, well, but something had to happen before. And part of the Big Bang isn't that it just created the universe. It created time. And I hope people don't follow up with that because I can't go any further with it.
11: Yeah, I was going to say, and that doesn't make your brain want to explode? Just saying that?
13: I think it's, I don't know, I've said that to so many people at star parties in the dark that, and you get all kinds of crazy ideas and answers. And I think that's the fun part. I love it. I love that I don't have the answer.
11: Sean, what's your answer when someone asks you this?
12: It's sort of the same thing. I mean, basically, that was the beginning of the universe as we know it. So all time and space was created in that event. Now, could there have been something before? Maybe there was a universe that was before that, but at least the universe we're currently in, that basically was, you know, the Big Bang was the start of it. So, and that's all the farther back we can look or determine, and at least with the technology we have. So that's kind of it. But yes, it does make your head want to explode sometimes trying to explain that, because it's a really hard thing for people to think about. It's also like when we talk about the fact the universe is expanding, people think all of like blowing up a balloon in the box and is it going to ever hit the edge? But the universe and space-time are just expanding on their own, and they're creating space and time as they go, so they're not expanding into anything. And that's also hard for people to wrap their brains around, and sometimes breaks their brain in some ways.
11: Well, so, you were reading my mind, Sean, because that was my follow-up question, was how is it possible that the universe is always expanding? Into what?
12: Yeah, it's just expanding. Yeah, that's the thing, because it's creating that time and space as it goes. So, but yeah, it is one of those things. Some of those really big questions, again, they're, you know, the answers, we don't have all the answers, and there's stuff we don't know, so we can only take you so far. But it is fun. I think that's the whole thing. It gets people questioning and maybe hoping they realize that they're part of something larger. We like to do a lot with the planetarium, trying to show them their sort of place in the universe, and people have different reactions. Some people say, oh, it makes me feel so small. And then other people are like, yeah, but it makes me understand how special Earth is and how important our home is and how important other people are. Because, you know, we live on a tiny speck of dust in the cosmic ocean, but it's the only speck of dust that we know of that has life. We've looked for life all over the universe in a whole variety of different ways and haven't discovered any life elsewhere. So it does make our planet pretty special, and hopefully that means we should be taking better care of each other and of our planet. So that's one of those key things.
13: You know, one night I did a star party, and this gentleman came with his daughter, who was about 10 years old, and they got ready to go. And he came over and said, well, thank you. My daughter really enjoyed the star party. And I said, did you enjoy it? And he goes, well, he says, they're just dots in the sky for me. He said, they have nothing to do with me. And I said, well, that's not true. And he says, well, how is it true? What do they have to do with me? And I told him to touch his nose. And he reluctantly touched his nose in the dark. And I said, what you're touching right now is created in the core of a star, because the atoms we're made of were created in stars. Stars create everything heavier than hydrogen and helium. They actually create helium too. But so, you know, the carbon in your nose, carbon, all the carbon in the universe was created in the cores of stars. So when Carl Sagan said, we are star stuff, he wasn't being metaphorical. He was being literal. And I really like that. People walk away like, whoa, I don't know about all this.
11: Well, I have another stumper. Well, you guys started it. You opened this door. I'm just saying. Sean, how do we know that the universe is perpetually expanding?
12: So we can watch a few different things. One of the things that we have been watching for that is we see all the galaxies moving away from us. So back when Edwin Hubble first figured out that there were galaxies beyond our Milky Way, it started off with what was called the Andromeda Nebula. We now know it's a galaxy. He was able to prove its distance from us. But we see all these galaxies are all moving away from us. And that's part of the evidence for the Big Bang, is this piece that they're moving away from us. And then we've been looking in recent years, we've been looking at different supernovas, and we're seeing that the universe is not just moving away from us, it's expanding, but even speeding up a little bit. And in fact, some folks got a Nobel Prize for that discovery of dark energy for that reason. So basically showing that the universe is not only expanding, but that expansion is speeding up ever so slightly. And we can look at the cosmic microwave background radiation as well, which is sort of the leftover from the Big Bang. So we look at a variety of different pieces of science evidence to show us sort of, you know, how our universe started and to be able to see that the universe is expanding and things are moved away from us. We see things are shifted towards the red as they're moving away from us, something called redshift, when we look at the spectrum of light. And that's one of the reasons that, for instance, the James Webb Space Telescope can see farther than Hubble, because it's looking in infrared. And as things are moving away from us, their wavelengths of light tend to get shifted towards the red. So, you know, James Webb can look farther back in time than Hubble could look. And it was one of the main reasons we wanted to have that telescope in infrared, was to be able to look back farther, you know, than even Hubble. So it is one of those things. So, yeah, we're able to use a variety of those pieces of information to help us understand that the universe is expanding, and a lot of math and physics.
11: We will go to Ellery calling from Waterville. Hi, Ellery. Go ahead.
16: Hello, and thank you for taking my call. I enjoy watching the stars, but I do it at my favorite time of year, outside at 1 o'clock in the morning, shoveling my driveway. It's wonderful. So I have the immensity of the sky all to myself. So I was wondering, beyond from our guests, beyond telescopes, beyond charting the orbits of this and observing Messiers or whatever, do they ever sit back and just absorb the enormity of our place, our position, our part in this immense, incredible universe we see?
11: John, I'll start with you.
13: Yeah, I know I can't speak for all astronomers. For myself, I own 7 telescopes personally and about 5 pairs of binoculars. But when I go out by myself, if I'm not taking photographs,

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1: Out in the middle of the night, all by yourself, looking at the stars, and you can really get lost in that. It's magical.
2: Sean.
3: Yeah, I mean, I got started looking at the sky as a kid, and, you know, and my grandfather showing me the Big Dipper and Little Dipper, which were the constellations he knew. And I think, you know, and then kind of grew up with, you know, Star Wars and Star Trek, and they made me think of, you know, that there's a bigger universe out there. And for me, a lot of the time I go to look at the sky, it is just contemplating sort of our place in it, if you will. I have a couple telescopes as well and binoculars, and I'm sort of like John that way. I take them out when I do public events and things like that. If there's something really special happening in the night sky, I might pull it out in my own backyard, but it's more about sharing it with people. For me personally, that's one of the things I like the best about it is sharing the night sky and sharing how it works with others and having those big discussions. But I do think it's you know, I enjoy just looking at the sky and just sort of, yeah, contemplating sort of our place in the universe, how it all started, where it might be going. So, yeah.
2: And to Ellery's point about shoveling, it right now is a great time to star watch because, you know, it's warm out. You probably don't lay on your back in the yard in February, John, just a guess. It's warmer.
3: Yeah.
2: It's warmer out. But the reality is that the night is shorter right now. And also that the humidity in the air is not conducive to having the best experience, right?
1: It is hard to beat a cold, clear winter sky as far as a beautiful sky. I mean, this time of year you have the Milky Way, and the Milky Way is gorgeous, and the winter Milky Way is not quite as spectacular as the summer Milky Way. But in the wintertime with low humidity and those long, long nights, I think the last time we were on, we were talking about, you know, the great thing about the winter solstice was we had very long nights and a lot of time to observe. You got Orion and the Winter Circle, the Taurus the Bull, and Canis Major and Canis Minor, and the Orion Nebula, and all that great stuff you have in the wintertime. People say, what's your favorite season? Like, I don't have a favorite. I love the fact that it keeps changing through the year, because it's just every season has its own wonders in the night sky to explore.
2: Ellery, thank you so much for calling in. If you'd like to join the conversation, our phone number 1-800-399-3566, 1-800-399-3566. We already have several emails coming in. You can add one to talk@mainpublic.org or find us on Facebook or Instagram. We'll be right back.
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4: I'm Scott Tong. We check in on Cuba, where ongoing fuel shortages from an effective U.S. oil blockade are causing more blackouts. It has led to protests, rare public dissent against Cuba's one-party state. We'll hear from Havana next time in Here and Now.
0: Coming up at noon. 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
2: Welcome back. This is Maine Calling. I'm Jennifer Rooks. 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You can also post on Instagram or Facebook or call 1-800-399-3566. We've already talked about August 12th and the combination of a partial solar eclipse

0: and the peak of the Perseid meteor showers when the sky is going to be nice and dark. But there are a couple other things. I'll turn to you, John. Tell us about Temple 2.
1: Yeah, there's a comet in the sky right now. It's not going to be a bright comet like NEOWISE was back in 2021, where you had this beautiful comet with a great big long tail across the sky. But for those of you out there who want to try something a little more challenging, you need binoculars. And supposedly, comets can be fussy little things, but theoretically, you should be able to see with binoculars. It's going by perihelion on August 2nd, I believe it is. And after perihelion, it goes around the sun every, 33 years or something like that. It's a periodic comet, and it often brightens up after perihelion. So that's be early August. They're saying it may get to be seventh magnitude, which means you will not see it without the aid of binoculars or a telescope. It's in the constellation of Capricornus, Capricorn, if you will, which is low in the southeastern sky. And if you look through binoculars, what you'll see will be, and you might want to go to like Sky and Telescope or astronomy websites to find a star chart to look for it. But it's a fun challenge. You'll look like a fuzzy little patch. It might have a little bit of a green color to it. Comets often have a slight green color. And maybe you even might get a hint of a tail. So I love finding comets. I've seen probably 60 or 70 comets in my life, only a handful that were big and bright that you could just go outside and go, oh my goodness, look at that. This is going to be a little more challenging one, but it's a good one to look for. The nights are warm, and by 10:30 or 11, it's going to be high enough in the sky that with a pair of binoculars, you might be able to find it. Good challenge.
0: Wonderful. And Sean, what about the end of the month? Something else is coming up. End of August.
2: Yeah, so of course, at new moon, we have the opportunities to have solar eclipses. And at full moons, you have an opportunity to have, of course, a lunar eclipse. And the evening of August 28th, morning of August 29th, we will have a partial lunar eclipse here in Maine. It's going to start basically around 11:12 in the evening is when you're going to start to notice the moon sliding into the umbral moon sliding into our umbral shadow from the Earth. And then the maximum will be at 12:12 a.m. on the 29th, about 93%. So basically, you're going to see about 93% of the moon have this dark shadow, and then there'll be sort of a bright limb to it, if you will. And then the eclipse will finish up a little after 1:13, again, on the morning of the 29th. So sort of a late evening event. But again, you need a full moon to have a lunar eclipse, and you need a new moon to have a solar eclipse. So we won't get another lunar eclipse. The next total lunar eclipse here in Maine won't happen until the 26th of June of 2029. So again, this one might be worth taking a gander at later in the month if the weather cooperates.
1: Yeah. The other cool thing about the lunar eclipse is you can get a hint of red color. It definitely turns red, but this is going to be pretty close to total. And so you might get a reddish orange tinge to that dark side. And that's the light coming through the sunset on the Earth. It's always a sunset someplace and a sunrise, and it bends that reddish orange light in and gives it a really cool reddish color.
0: Do you all both walk around sleep deprived all the time?
2: Maybe, but probably for different reasons than you're thinking.
0: No. Oh, my gosh. Yeah, go ahead, Sean.
2: Yeah, it is one of those things. I mean, sometimes our profession does keep us up, on occasion, but it's worth it.
0: We'll go to Thomas calling from Lisbon Falls. Hi, Thomas. Go ahead.
3: Yes. I just wanted to point out that when you look out at the night sky, lie on the flat of your back and look at the night sky, you're not actually looking up. You're looking out because we're floating and we're surrounded by a universe that we're looking out at all the time. But you think of things here on the surface of the Earth as being up, but they're not really up. They're mostly out. That's all.
0: I love it. John, you're nodding.
1: Well, I do a thing with people when I get them out of a star party after we've been for half an hour, where if I can get people to lie down on the ground, flat on the ground, which so always kind of problematic now because there's so many ticks. But if we can do that, get people lying on the ground and looking up at the stars. And I like to remind people as you're lying there with your back to the Earth and feeling the Earth against your back, that at that moment, every place you've been in your entire life is behind you. And let people just sit with that for a bit. Everyone you know is behind you somewhere at your back. And what's in front of you is the rest of the universe. And you're not really looking, as he just said, Tom just said, we're not looking up. We're really looking down or sideways, depending on the direction you look. I did that one night with a group, and this woman sat up really quick, and she goes, oh, my God, I can't do this because I'm going to fall off.
0: More deep thoughts today. Thomas, thank you so much for calling in. Let's see. We'll go up to Aroostook County, and Larry. Hi, Larry. Go ahead.
4: Well, hi, everybody. Hi, John. Hi, Sean. Larry here. I just wanted to check in with you because Aroostook County features some of the darkest skies in our pine tree state. And one of my chief concerns in the work that I've been doing here in astronomy for all these years is light pollution. And even up here in the county, we're starting to see with the growth of LEDs, either in our stores or in headlights or just on the light stalks here, that we're losing some of the night. And I'm just wondering your take on the development of light pollution and anything else you would suggest that we could do to try to help preserve dark skies.
0: Larry, thank you so much for calling. You know, it's interesting. We've done entire Maine calling programs on light pollution. We've learned about all the different towns and cities around Maine who are trying to curb light pollution. Yet, Larry seems to suggest that despite all these efforts, it's still not just a problem, but a growing problem. John, you're nodding.
1: Yeah, well, I've been involved with a nonprofit called Dark Sky Maine, which is promoting Maine's dark sky heritage. And Sean and I both work for the Appalachian Mountain Club in the fall for a week-long festival called the See the Dark Festival, which happens in early October around the new moon. Because the Appalachian Mountain Club has 130,000 acres, which is a dark sky park where they guarantee that the skies will be dark and they have to do certain things to keep it that way. The same with Katahdin Woods and Waters National Monument is a dark sky sanctuary where both Sean and I and Larry comes down for a star party in early October. I think it's the third this year for Stars Over Katahdin, which is a wonderful star party. Last year, we had 400 people show up and the sky's really dark there. And a big part of the dark sky movement is education. And that's what Sean and I are all about, is educating people why there's a value to the dark skies, not just for astronomy geeks like Sean and I, but also if you care about wildlife and birds and bird migration and your own personal health and safety, darkness has a really important role with all that. I could go on and on, but we don't have all day. So,
2: yeah, and that's one of the things. I mean, there are a lot of places that are taking more initiatives. There was actually a story on NPR yesterday about one of the small towns in Colorado, I think Telluride, that is working to, you know, really preserve dark skies. And they, you know, they legislated it, and, you know, business owners and other folks are having to sort of adapt. But it's a good thing because, again, like even the business owner said, yes, it's costing me a few $1,000, but it's preserving the night sky, and it's actually drawing people to this area because people are, they're deprived of that dark sky, and people want to go to places where it's dark and can actually see the stars. Not to mention all the benefits, as John mentioned, for wildlife. I mean, we used to see lots of fireflies. You don't see as many fireflies. That's because we have too much light pollution, you know. So it's one of those things that we want to try to do all we can. And people can, you know, people can make a difference. I mean, just turning off your lights when you're not, when they're not needed, will make a difference. You know, only have them on when you absolutely need them, and shield them so that the light is pointed towards the ground and not just up into the sky. Those are two simple things that everyone can do to help with dark sky preservation.
1: It also saves money. It's cheaper. You know, you can save a lot of money by having good lighting that's not wasted into the sky.
0: You mentioned the solar lights, which made me think, or the fireflies, which made me think of the solar lights a lot of people get for, you know, walkways in their garden and things like that. And I'm wondering if you do like to use those so that people don't trip, you recommend the ones that kind of have a hood and the lights going down.
1: Right, right.
0: Yeah.
1: Good information. One of the nice things about light pollution, I'm sorry to interrupt, is the, unlike water pollution or air pollution, is when you shut your lights off, it goes away instantly. You know, so it's not like, you know, you stop polluting the river and it still takes 10, 20 years for the river to clean itself out. Light pollution, you know, the light's leaving us at 186,000 miles per second. So it's out of here. It's leaving the room. So if you shut off the lights, it immediately makes a difference.
0: Larry, thank you for your call. An email here from Karen. Could satellites be colored black so that they won't reflect sunlight and won't show up in the night sky? In my opinion, there are so many satellites visible now that the stars are harder to notice and study, and human imprint dominates the view. Do either of you know, has there been conversation about changing how satellites are painted?
2: There has been. There's a couple, you know, IAU is looking, International Astronomical Union was looking into this at one point because we have so many satellites. And whether you paint them or just use materials that aren't as reflective, because again, they're reflecting that light. You have to be careful with just painting them black because that sometimes will mean that they'll absorb sunlight and that can change their orbital patterns, which can be problematic for some. But yeah, IAU has been looking into ways to mitigate some of that, you know, sort of extra light from satellites and basically the problems it's causing for ground-based observatories. I think, really, to be honest, we need a stronger, FAA and more regulation on that. We used to have better regulation on taking care of how many satellites were being launched. In the last few years, it's become kind of a Wild West where, you know, there's not as much regulation. And I think that's a really serious thing is we need to have that to both to, you know, for preserving the sky, but also just to make it, you know, that we don't have such a cluttered space above where we can't launch things in the future.
0: An email here from Bruce. A neat thing to do, especially with kids, is to show them how the eclipse is progressing by bringing a viewing aid. I brought a colander with us to Bingham to watch the total eclipse in 2024 and kept track by looking at the pattern of the advancing eclipse. These patterns will happen even in dappled sunlight through leaf shadows. At night, we sit by our fire pit and watch for the ISS, the International Space Station, as well as satellites, which also don't blink and are much smaller and dimmer. So, John, you like this idea of getting out a colander and holding it over a piece of paper?
1: Oh yeah, all you need is a little tiny hole, and it works like a pinhole camera. And you can stand under a tree full of leaves. It didn't work so well in the eclipse in 2 years ago because there weren't any leaves on the trees. But in the summertime, when there are lots of trees with lots of leaves, the little light that dapples through the leaves will make little tiny images of the eclipse on the ground. The colander will do the same thing. At the eclipse 2 years ago, someone had a crown or something that had little holes and it made little pictures of the eclipse all over the ground.
0: A fun idea, right? Take some poster board and take a hole punch and make some circles.
1: Yeah, people were punching in their names and things, and then you can see it on the ground, which is cool. And then take a picture of it and take it back with you.
0: That's a great idea. Sterling says there's an app called Stellarium where you can track everything in the sky, including satellites, in real time by aiming your phone. You can also time travel and zoom in on planets and their moons. My son is obsessed with it. It does cost $9.99, but there's a free version that has most of the features. You guys both nodded. You know Stellarium.
2: Yeah, Stellarium is very popular. We actually use it in some of our undergraduate astronomy classes as well. They get to learn how to use that, how to find a variety of things in the sky. So it is nice. There's a free desktop version, of course, that you can do things with on a laptop or what have you. And then, yeah, if you want it on your phone or tablet, then there's a paid version if you want all the features. But it's pretty powerful for being able to show things in the sky. John and I also have often used it when we do star parties and the weather doesn't cooperate, as happens here occasionally in Maine, where we can at least use that as a backup sometimes to be able to show folks at least what they would have seen had the weather been clear. So, yeah, it's a great tool.
0: I'm sure that's a challenge. We just have less than a minute left, but I'll send this one to you, John. From Maggie, could you address night sky photography with phones? You touched on it a little bit, but just generally speaking, what's a good setting to put your phone on?
1: Well, hopefully you've got the app you have for your phone has a night sky setting. A lot of them do now, and that's what you need, it so you can take a long exposure. And if you want to get the stars and have them look good, you really need to find an adapter to put it on a tripod or set it somewhere. You can't really hand hold it and get good star images because you're going to move too much. So those are the two things you need, is a night sky setting, and don't zoom in. Zoom it as wide as you can and place it somewhere and let it take pictures.
0: Well, thank you both, and have a great time in Spain. I'm a little envious. John Meter, a photographer, educator, and director of the Northern Stars Planetarium, and Sean Lotch, director of the University of Maine's Versant Power Astronomy Center. Today's sound engineer was Chris Bridges. Maine Calling is produced by Jonathan Smith and Cindy Hahn. Tomorrow on the program, rapid developments in the Democratic Senate nomination process and what's ahead. I'm Jennifer Rooks, and you have been listening to Maine Calling on Maine Public Radio.

0: This is Here and Now on Maine Public Radio. I'm Bill Johnson looking at Maine news. Residents turned out at Biddeford High School yesterday to demand action from city officials following last week's fatal shooting of Joanne Sebastian Duran Guerrero by an ICE agent. Therapist Dion Smith told counselors that he doesn't know how to soothe children afraid their friends might disappear at the hands of ICE.
1: We cannot reverse what happened. But at this point, we can show action and show them for the children, for the future, for those that come after, show that we had some grit, that we have community, and we have shown that all week.
0: Biddeford City Councilors vow to act on the concerns of those who testified. The Office of the Public Advocate is asking Mainers to attend two Public Utilities Commission hearings this evening in Lewiston and Portland to give public comments on how a proposed rate hike for Unitil would impact household budgets. Unitil distributes natural gas in southern and central Maine. According to Public Advocate Heather Sanborn, the rate increase would average about $11 per household. The PUC says it will take public comments into account when evaluating whether to approve the rate increase. It will also review how much profit the company is allowed to make for its shareholders. For Maine Public Radio, I'm Bill Johnson.
2: Life, liberty, and the pursuit of happiness. 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And why does happiness seem so elusive today? Is happiness, as the founders believed, less about self-gratification than about good deeds? Is it more about doing good or feeling good? This week on Open to Debate, we ask, the pursuit of happiness, virtue or pleasure?
0: Listen in this afternoon at 2. 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
4: It's Here and Now. I don't know about you, but AI features are nudging into my digital life. My emails are suddenly summarized. My phone helpfully organizes my pictures of people and pets. It's creeping some people out. And this month, Meta crossed a line for many when it let Instagram users generate AI images based on all of our public Instagram posts. Well, the backlash on social media was swift. Here are a couple user reactions.
5: Although Meta is trying to spin it as something fun and creative, this is a huge concern and we should all be up in arms.
6: I feel like they should have given you the option to opt in rather than opt out. But I am really getting tired of these companies pushing this AI stuff on us when we don't want to use it.
4: Meta paused plans to move forward with the feature after public reaction. Now, this all highlights a big issue, whether big tech companies should automatically opt us into these features. Should we have a choice before we opt in? Let's talk about it with writer Reese Rogers at Wired. Reese, welcome to the show.
7: Thank you for having me.
4: You write there's this status quo now called opt-out. That is, we users have to choose to opt out of some of these AI options. Can you explain a little?
7: Absolutely. And this did not begin with AI. Tech companies for years have known that defaults are powerful because most people never change them. Hmm. People are busy, they miss notices, or they just assume the company selected a reasonable setting. So while giving users the ability to opt out of a feature they don't want may sound like an empowering option at first, and it, originally these were designed to be empowering, oftentimes now they shift the burden onto users to avoid settings that may impact their digital privacy, and AI has accelerated that strategy. You know, these companies have spent millions on this technology, and they need to show adoption. So instead of doing a better job of convincing people to seek out these AI tools, they insert it into products people are already using, and they just turn it on by default.
4: Yeah. So any practical suggestions, other examples that we all should know about were automatically opted in that we should think about pulling out?
7: Mm-hmm. I would definitely recommend looking beyond the obvious chatbots. AI settings can involve anything that you're posting or interacting with online. So go into the app settings of what you're using most often and check under data controls, sharing and reuse, or other kind of product improvement toggles under your privacy controls, because these might be more widespread than you might expect.
4: Yeah. And so what's the argument from these tech companies that automatically, as you're saying, insert some of these features without even me saying, okay?
7: Mm-hmm. I mean, most of the times these companies would argue that they're giving you a choice by letting you opt out. And by exercising that choice, you have the option to leave the AI behind if you want. But as I talk with privacy experts, most users are overwhelmed nowadays by the sheer amount of opt-outs that they're required to do to protect their own privacy. So instead, switching, if we could, one day, moving to a more opt-in measures for sensitive features like the kind of Instagram AI with faces would be a more consumer-focused privacy method than the kind of standard we have now where you're required to opt out as a user.
4: Yeah, and I gather that is increasingly an interesting policy question, which we and you will be following. Reese,

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3: 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Coming up, Here and Now speaks with the doll collector who helped design the new autistic Barbie. 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
6: I'm Indira Lakshmanan in Boston. It's Here and Now. Noor Pervez believes that when dolls look like the children who play with them, they send a message that we all belong. That's why, as someone who was diagnosed with autism as an adult, Noor says it meant so much to him when he got the opportunity to help Mattel design a new Barbie doll. The result of their collaboration is Autistic Barbie.
7: The fidget spinner feels relatable, and it's cool that it moves because I, myself, carry around a toy bag, and fidget spinners are one of the many toys I have in there.
8: I did approve her dress. It has frills, and loose dresses makes her feel comfortable.
9: What are these?
10: Headphones.
9: You got headphones, don't you?
6: You just heard from advocates in the autistic community, mother and daughter Precious and Miko Mirage, fashion designer Arushi Pratap, and creative entrepreneur Madison Maria in a promotional video when Autistic Barbie was released in January this year. Noor Pervez is community engagement manager at the Autistic Self-Advocacy Network, and I spoke with him in February. So I understand that you are an avid Barbie collector. I myself adored my Malibu Barbie because she was a brunette with tan skin, and I felt that I was represented by her in contrast to the blonde, blue-eyed mainstream Barbie. So is the idea of Autistic Barbie similar to have a toy that kids on the spectrum can relate to?
11: Absolutely. So that kids can see some of themselves and people they love in her, and that as they get older, they can understand autism as just kind of a natural part of the human condition.
6: And how do you describe the doll and her accessories for listeners who can't see her?
11: Sure. So Autistic Barbie is a woman of color with an eye gaze that looks slightly to the left, so not making direct eye contact. She has flexible elbows and wrists so that she can flap her hands. She's holding a pink tablet that has speech software on it and has noise-canceling headphones and a pink fidget spinner.
6: Was there a real person you had in mind as the model for Autistic Barbie, or a few people of whom she's a composite?
11: Not specifically in terms of real-life people. We were thinking more in terms of groups of autistic folks who are otherwise underrepresented in terms of like popular media and dolls in particular. And we were trying to think about finding at least a little bit of lots of different ways that autism looks so that people who have lots of different ways of expressing themselves can see themselves in her.
6: Now, a lot of thought went

years, David dreamed of walking his daughter down the aisle. Then one day before the wedding, Hurricane Helene hit. Roads closed, highways destroyed, no way through. So David started walking. Snap Judgments, All Systems Down, proudly presents Father of the Bride.

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4: I'm Scott Tong.
5: I'm Indira Lakshmanan. It's Here and Now. U.S. fire officials have raised the national wildlife preparedness level to its highest point, 5 out of 5. KNAU's Chris Clements reports.
6: Lenore Lamb is a supervisor on the Ottawa National Forest in Michigan. Today, she's assigned to a federal team managing fires in northern Minnesota. She says when the U.S. reaches level 5,
7: it becomes a little bit more difficult to get the resources that you need because there's so much fire activity.
6: Specifically, federal resources. Think firefighters and logistics and financial specialists. At level 5, they can start being triaged to the fires where they're needed most. Right now, almost 21,000 people are working to fight 72 large, uncontained fires across the country.
7: For Minnesota, you know, as resources get spread thin nationwide, it can make it difficult to rely on out-of-state crews, as many other states may be trying to keep their resources in-state as well.
6: For now, Lamb says her team has the resources it needs, but that might not be true in the days and weeks ahead. The new U.S. Wildland Fire Service did not respond to an interview request for this story. Bobby Scopa is a retired firefighter and vice president of Grassroots Wildland Firefighters, a nonprofit advocacy group.
8: You have to start really making tough decisions.
6: Scopa's experience includes helping to prioritize fires across 2 states. Occasionally, she asked for more national support.
8: When you've got a lot of fires and you're told you've got everything you're going to get, or you're not going to get any more, I mean, it's a tough feeling.
6: It's tough, she says, because local fire managers can't expect their own teams to take on more risk just because federal resources aren't available.
8: The public and the politicians need to have a realistic expectation about what we can really do. There's going to be some fires that you don't have enough people to be effective.
6: She wishes the U.S. Forest Service and other federal agencies would hire more firefighters and support personnel to help with intense seasons like this one. And because climate change means fire seasons are getting longer, Scopa doesn't anticipate this one letting up anytime soon.
8: The firefighters are going to be chasing smokes until October, just because that's just the way it is.
6: For NPR News, I'm Chris Clements in Flagstaff.
4: Amy Grant is often called the queen of contemporary Christian music. And now, almost half a century after she launched her career, Grant is pivoting away from her usual style of devotional songs. WPLN's Justin Barney tells us why Grant is now making music that's more socially conscious.
9: We want the same thing. To be loved, we need the same.
10: In 1975, a friend of Amy Grant's got a hold of a record executive in Waco, Texas, who was interested in signing artists for a budding new genre of music called CCM, or Contemporary Christian Music. They held a tape player up to the phone and hit play.
11: His words were, well, she's not that good, but she sounds sincere. So I signed a contract a couple of weeks before my 16th birthday.
10: That's Amy Grant. Her first number one song on the CCM chart was a praise song called Sing Your Praise to the Lord.

0: The words that keep coming to me are, do unto others as you would have them do to you. The golden rule. You know, it's basically the words of Jesus, but they're so true and good. Just the golden rule was taught day in and day out when I was a kid. And somewhere along the line, like, people stopped saying that. But it hasn't been lost. How do we get there from
1: here? The message may not seem controversial, but appeals to compassion and civility, which are a departure from the praise music of Grant's past. And that has its own market consequences. David Macias, the head of our new record label, 30 Tigers, says that he signed Grant because of the album's message. He says that he's also aware of the marketing challenges. On streaming services, the algorithms reward Christian stars making the type of music that aligns with popular white evangelical market. In CCM, that's praise and worship music.
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1: But Grant is at a place in her career where she can afford to encourage tough conversations.
3: 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And so I don't think it's surprising that we've seen her over the last few years
4: continue to have a mind of her own. And I'm gonna find,
1: yeah, find. For Here and Now, I'm Justin Barney in Nashville. The me that
5: remains. It's Here and Now.
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5: It's Here and Now. How do woodpeckers do that? Bore through solid wood with those teeny bodies? Do they get concussions? Do they have superhuman, super bird strength? So many questions. Well, a study in the Journal of Experimental Biology addresses some of them. Nicholas Antonsen is lead author and also postdoctorate fellow at Brown University's Department of Ecology, Evolution, and Organismal Biology. We called him up in March. What did you find as far as what's happening in the woodpecker's body?
9: Yeah, so we looked at how the muscles in the downy woodpecker contract. We wanted to see, you know, how in sequence are they activating muscles across their whole body? Are they using just their head and neck? And then we paired that with looking at the timing of when they're breathing during these strikes as well.
5: And what did you find as far as what muscles the woodpeckers actually use?
9: What was really exciting is that we found that they use all of the muscles that we tested. Everything from head and neck muscles through their abs, down to their tail, and including their hip flexors too. We were also looking at how do they maybe modulate, you know, how hard they hit the wood. And I think a lot of people think, well, it's got to come from their head and neck, right? But what we actually found is that a lot of the power seems to come from the hips.
5: You say the woodpecker works kind of like a human uses a hammer?
9: Yeah, so in a lot of ways, it's very similar. And when the woodpeckers are making contact with the wood at each time that they strike, you'll see that their neck muscles stiffen on the back of their head and neck. And this is really similar to how we stiffen muscles in our wrist as we're swinging a hammer to kind of transfer that force from the hammer into the nail. They're doing kind of the same thing with the muscles on the back of their head and neck.
5: Fascinating. And also, they use their breath, as I understand it, kind of like exhaling, like tennis players grunt on the court. Now I'm thinking Carlos Alcaraz up a tree.
9: Yes. So that was one of the really exciting results of this paper, is that we were looking at, you know, beyond just which muscles are they using, are they kind of integrating other physiological systems to perform these behaviors? And so the one that we looked at was respiration, breathing, in other words, to look at whether or not they might be breathing out with every strike like a tennis player does, because what that allows them to do is to stabilize their core muscles in order to support their body through those, those strikes, and maybe even add some additional force to the strikes.
5: How did you find this out? How did you do this research? I understand you looked at what are called downy woodpeckers.
9: Yeah, so we chose to study downy woodpeckers because they're relatively common throughout all of North America. We caught a few of them, we brought them to the lab, and then we hooked them up with these sensors that could measure the electrical signal that was coming from their brain to their muscles to tell their muscles to contract. So then the other thing we did was we hooked up the birds so that we could measure the pressure in their airways so we could tell when they were inhaling and breathing in or whether they were exhaling and breathing out at any given moment. And then we sunk those two different measurements up using high-speed video. So we were recording video at about 250 frames per second, which is quite a bit faster than what you see on TV, which is about 30 frames per second.
5: And I understand these little birds were wearing these little tiny backpacks as part of the study. Tell me about that.
9: Yeah. So as you can imagine, when you have all these sensors hooked up to these little birds, you have a lot of wires that you have to figure out what to deal with. You want these birds to be able to freely move around and be comfortable. And so the solution we came up with was to fit them with these very light little backpacks that could kind of contain all those wires so that they weren't getting in the bird's way.
5: Wow. And I imagine some who are listening are like, well, what about the welfare of these birds who were in the lab? Did you use them and then release them? I'm sure there are rules about these things.
9: There are, yes. And we took incredibly careful precautions to make sure that these birds were safe, that they weren't in distress. And then, yes, as soon as the experiment was done, we released the birds back to the exact location that we picked them up from.
5: Okay, so as we talk about this, let's listen again a little bit to the sound of a downy woodpecker to remind ourselves how quickly they do it. So rapid, right? They're breathing and they're flexing these muscles so rapidly. I guess question is there any suggestion that this hurts them?
9: There's still a lot we don't know about whether or not woodpeckers experience some brain injuries or any kind of like stress in performing these behaviors. And so that was one of the main motivating factors of this study, was to make sure that we're laying kind of the important biology out for folks that are interested in applying this to humans later on. Things that could be used to make people safer from brain injuries. And so by understanding the basic biology, we can give engineers and other folks that are interested in that the tools that they need to be able to translate that from the woodpeckers to people.
5: Fascinating. We've been talking to Nicholas Antonsen. He's a postdoc fellow at Brown University's Department of Ecology, Evolution, and Organismal Biology, and lead author of a new paper, How Woodpeckers Do What They Do. Nicholas, thanks for the time.
9: Yes, thank you.
5: The baby bird backpacks. Here Now is a production of NPR and WBUR. I'm Scott Tong in Washington, D.C.
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11: Mexico's city is sinking. In some neighborhoods, there's alarm at the speed it's happening.
12: That is going down as fast as 42 centimeters a year, faster than your hair grows.
11: The sinking poses an existential threat to homes and infrastructure. Left unchecked, it could make entire areas unlivable. That's next time on The World.
6: And you can join us for The World. That begins this afternoon at 3, right here on Maine Public Radio. Coming up on Maine Public Radio, Open to Debate. 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WMEF Fort Kent, WMEM Presque Isle, WBSP Millinocket, WMHD Greenville, WMED Calais, WMEH Bangor, WMEW Waterville, WBEO Bethel, WMEP Camden, WMEA Portland, and you could also find us online at mainpublic.org. The time is 2 o'clock.
7: Coming up on Open to Debate, life, liberty, and the pursuit of happiness. The phrase is etched into our collective imagination, but when it comes down to it, what does it mean to pursue happiness? Is happiness, as the founders believed, about good deeds and high moral standards?
13: Jefferson and the other founders all defined happiness not as feeling good, but being good, the pursuit of virtue, not the pursuit of pleasure. And broadly, virtue meant self-mastery, character improvement, self-improvement.
7: Or is it about heeding our inner hedonist and seeking joy and pleasure where we can?
14: Are you really ready to deny that pleasure is good and pain or suffering is bad? We're not talking just about bodily sensual pleasures. We're talking about any kind of enjoyment.
7: Coming up on Open to Debate, we ask, the pursuit of happiness, virtue, or pleasure? That's right after the news.
15: Live from NPR News, I'm Lakshmi Singh. President Trump is threatening to bomb one power plant or bridge in Iran for every projectile Iran launches at the Strait of Hormuz. This comes as Iran and the U.S. continue attacks on each other's infrastructure for nearly 2 weeks straight. Here's NPR's Emily Fang.
16: Iran says the U.S. has hit power plants and several bridges already in the last week and a half of daily strikes. And Iran has bombed water desalination plants and a gas plant in the Gulf in retaliation. Under the Geneva Convention, which the U.S. is a signatory of, deliberately targeting civilian infrastructure could constitute a war crime. The renewed hostilities between the U.S. and Iran have slowed ship traffic through the Strait of Hormuz, and vessel tracking data shows some ships making a U-turn in another key channel, the Bab el-Mandeb Strait, after a Yemeni militant group, the Houthis, announced a blockade of that waterway this week. Emily Fang, NPR News.
15: Iran says the war has claimed thousands of its citizens' lives, including many civilians. The United States has now lost at least 18 service members. Today, President Trump attended the dignified transfer of four service members recently killed in action. Artificial intelligence giant OpenAI is disclosing what it describes as a significant security incident. The company says an AI agent escaped containment to target another company's digital infrastructure. Here's NPR's Jenna McLaughlin.
17: Experts at OpenAI say they were testing a combination of cutting-edge AI agents to see if they could conduct sophisticated targeted cyber attacks when the test went wrong. In a new blog post, the company says the AI agent was contained in an internal digital testing environment when it managed to find a way to connect to the open internet and then broke into another AI company called Hugging Face. It's unclear what specific technical instructions or prompts OpenAI engineers were using that led to the incident, though Hugging Face says it detected and contained the attack quickly. OpenAI argues that the incident reveals the real-world capabilities of AI agents to conduct long-running complex cyber attacks and the importance of building safeguards into frontier models. Jenna McLaughlin, NPR News.
15: Millions of people are in the path of a tropical storm that is expected to continue to affect portions of the northern Gulf Coast from the western Florida Panhandle to southeastern Louisiana through tonight. Megan Borofsky, senior meteorologist at the University of Florida, is tracking Bertha, the second named storm of the current Atlantic hurricane season.
18: We don't expect widespread freshwater flooding from Bertha, but localized pockets of heavy rain could lead to isolated flash flooding over parts of Louisiana and the Texas Gulf Coast and South Texas plains over the next few days. So overall, limited storm surge flooding, limited flash flooding from rainfall, and tropical storm force wind gusts for the Central Gulf Coast and the Texas Gulf Coast.
15: From Washington, this is NPR News. The former Navy SEAL who got fired last year for disagreeing with President Trump's suggestion that FEMA should go away is now a step closer to returning to the Disaster Response Agency. Trump nominated Cameron Hamilton to take charge of FEMA permanently, and today a Senate panel advanced his nomination for a full Senate vote. Former Venezuelan President Nicolas Maduro and his wife are set to go on trial in New York for drug trafficking next June. The date was set today during a brief hearing in Manhattan federal court. Researchers have discovered a kind of transmissible skin cancer in catfish in a lake that stretches from the province of Quebec into Vermont. NPR's Ari Daniel says it may have important things to teach us about how tumors spread.
19: More than a decade ago, all of a sudden, melanomas started showing up on brown bullhead catfish in Lake Memphremagog. Peter Emerson is a fish biologist with the Vermont Fish and Wildlife Department.
20: It looks like black tar on the skin. Not very pretty.
19: The melanomas don't appear to be caused by anything in the environment. Rather, when researchers sequenced the DNA of the fish and their cancers, they found the tumors resembled one another closely, suggesting the cancers are clones that likely arose in a fish some time ago and have been spreading from catfish to catfish ever since. The research may provide clues about how cancer migrates and metastasizes within our own bodies. Ari Daniel, NPR News.
15: I'm Lakshmi Singh, NPR News.
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23: This is Open to Debate. I'm John Donvan. Hi, everybody. When Thomas Jefferson penned the Declaration of Independence, he described three inalienable rights, I'm sure you know them, life, liberty, and the pursuit of happiness. As of this July 4th, it will have been 250 years since those words became foundational to the then new nation. So why, after all this time, does it feel like we're more confused than ever about this pursuit of happiness thing? According to many metrics, the most recent World Happiness Report places the United States at number 23, trailing countries like Saudi Arabia, Austria, and Costa Rica, to name just a few. Plus, many people are reporting depression at record highs. Young people and older adults in particular appear to struggle. Health officials are trying to solve our loneliness epidemic. As we approach this anniversary, it feels like the right moment to ask, what did the founders actually mean by the pursuit of happiness? And are we going about it the right way? Today's episode is a reflection on those ideas. It originally aired in 2024 and was moderated by my friend and colleague, Naima Raza, the excellent journalist who hosts her own podcast, Smart Girl Dumb Questions, which is also an excellent program. You can find it wherever you get your podcasts. So with that said, Naima, take it away.
24: Life, liberty, and the pursuit of happiness. It's a familiar refrain and a trifecta enshrined in the United States Declaration of Independence. Three unalienable rights that are endowed to man and secured, we're told, by the institution of government. Yet happiness feels increasingly elusive. Over a quarter of American adults report having experienced depression. How exactly do we pursue happiness? Is it via virtue, which is this idea that maybe we become happy by being good or doing good? Or is it pleasure, that we become happy by making ourselves feel good? This is a kind of debate that you could have in a philosophical realm between Stoics and hedonists. But today we're approaching it with two divergent perspectives. We're exploring the pursuit of happiness with a legal scholar who brings a historical lens for the primacy of virtue, and a philosopher who will argue for the value of pleasure. Let me introduce our debaters. On the virtue side of this conversation, we have Jeffrey Rosen. He's the CEO and president of the National Constitution Center and the author of the recent book, The Pursuit of Happiness, How Classical Writers on Virtue Inspired the Lives of Founders and Defined America. He also happens to be a returning debater. Hi, Jeffrey. Good to have you here.
0: Hi, great to be back.
24: And arguing that pleasure is the key to happiness, we welcome Roger Crisp, who's a professor of moral philosophy at the University of Oxford, where he's also a UERO fellow and a tutor in the philosophy at St. Anne's College. Roger is the author of several books, including Sacrifice Regained, Morality and Self-Interest in British Moral Philosophy from Hobbes to Bentham. Roger, thank you for being here today.
1: Thank you for the invitation, Naomi. It's great to be here.
24: Excellent. I'm going to get to opening arguments in a moment, but before that, I have a quick question because I've just run through a number of credentials you both have, very esteemed, but there's one I think would be important for our listeners to understand as well, which is whether you're happy. So Roger, let me start with you. Just a quick question. Are you coming to this debate happy? And what does that mean to you?
1: I am happy. And that means I'm enjoying positive mental states through participating in this interesting debate.
24: Excellent. Jeffrey, let me ask you, are you happy?
13: Well, I have learned that happiness includes virtues like industry. So this morning I got up and I did my reading and writing and I was industrious and therefore I'm happy.
24: Excellent. And having read your book, I believe you're happier yet for having studied happiness because it got you into sonnet writing and memorization. Excellent. So I want to, with that established, with your happiness credentials established and the definitions thereof, let's dive into opening statements. We want each of you to take a few minutes to explain your position. So Jeffrey, I'll invite you up first. And based on your research, how would you articulate the virtue side of this conversation, that happiness is doing good rather than feeling good?
13: So during COVID, I set out to read the books on Thomas Jefferson's reading list that he said informed his understanding of happiness as being good rather than feeling good. And this was an unusual project. I'd noted that both Ben Franklin and Thomas Jefferson had made lists of 12 or 13 virtues for daily living, and both of them chose as mottos for their project an excerpt from Cicero's Tusculan Disputations that said essentially, without virtue, happiness cannot be. So during COVID, I set out to read Cicero, which I'd never read before, despite my wonderful liberal arts education, as well as the other books in the natural philosophy or religion section of Jefferson's reading list. And these included Marcus Aurelius, Epictetus, Seneca's letters, as well as Enlightenment philosophers like Locke, Lord Bolingbroke, Hume's essays, and a few others. And what I found after a year of reading these books of classical moral philosophy is that for all of them, first of all, they contained the phrase, the pursuit of happiness, and Jefferson and the other founders relied on these sources in drafting the Declaration, and all defined happiness not as feeling good but being good, the pursuit of virtue, not the pursuit of pleasure. And broadly, virtue meant different things over the ages, of course, but it had to do with self-mastery, character improvement, self-improvement, using your powers of reason to moderate your unreasonable passions and emotions so that you could be your best self and serve others, to use the modern formulation. It's really a form of impulse control, resisting your immediate urges and unproductive emotions like anger, jealousy, and fear, so you can achieve the calm self-mastery that makes us productive and self-possessed citizens. And then I set out to see how the founders applied these lessons in their own lives. And again, what I learned came as a revelation. They talked constantly about their efforts to achieve virtuous self-mastery, to calm their anxieties. They fell short in important respects, in most notoriously slavery, where the enslavers acknowledged their own hypocrisy. Patrick Henry said, is it not amazing that he owned slaves even as he viewed slavery as violating natural rights? But he confessed that it was simple avarice or greed that made it impossible for him to give up the lifestyle that slavery afforded. And yet, despite that hypocrisy, the founders were remarkably productive into their old age. And if they had a virtue that they continued to practice, it was industry. Jefferson's reading list is so inspiring in its rigor in prescribing what you should read and at what time of day. And it's inspiring to see Jefferson and Adams as old men exchanging the latest books they've read. And Adams so excited to learn that Pythagoras, a founder of Greek moral philosophy, had traveled in the East and read the Hindu Vedas. And Adams extracting from the wisdom of the East and West this idea that we are what we think. Life is shaped by the mind. And only by abandoning attachment to external results can we control the only thing we can control, which is our own thoughts and actions, and achieve the calm self-mastery that defines happiness. This project changed my life. It changed the way I thought about both personal and public happiness. I came to see it was important to be a good citizen and to be a good person. That personal self-government was necessary for political self-government. But the biggest takeaway was just changing my reading habits. And now, inspired by the founders, every morning I try to wake up and do actual deep reading rather than browsing and surfing. And I found that more than anything else, this immensely improves my happiness and has convinced me that the pursuit of happiness requires the pursuit of virtuous self-mastery.
0: Thank you very much, Jeffrey, for those opening remarks. Roger, I'm going to hand off to you right now to make your opening argument. Please tell us your case for why happiness is about feeling good rather than doing good.
14: Well, thanks very much, Naima, and thank you, Jeffrey, for that outline of your position. The debate we're taking part in is an ancient one, and I think one could see it beginning with the death of Socrates. At his trial, Socrates insisted several times that virtue was the only thing that mattered in one's life. It's the only constituent of happiness. This view was defended by many of the followers of Socrates, including, of course, Plato and Aristotle. But in the case of Aristotle, he took time to explain how being virtuous is also bound to give you the most pleasure, because he realized how plausible it is to say that pleasure is good and suffering or pain is bad. That just seems to me a very clear, intuitively plausible position. So I think we need to be clear that Jeffrey's position is interpreted in one way, a very strong one. He's saying that there's nothing good about pleasure and there's nothing bad about pain or suffering. And that is what Socrates said. But of course, Socrates had a pupil called Aristippus, who's often identified as the first hedonist, who ran with that idea that pleasure is intuitively not only a good, but the good. In other words, anything else is good only insofar as it gives you pleasure. That could include virtue. So there's nothing to stop a hedonist saying the virtuous life is the best one, but it's the best one because it gives you the greatest balance of pleasure over pain. So I think what I would ask people to do is just reflect upon that question. Are you really ready to deny that pleasure is good and pain or suffering is bad? I'd also like to stress that we're not talking just about bodily sensual pleasures. We're talking about any kind of enjoyment. So it could be the enjoyment of virtue. It could be the enjoyment of accomplishing something with your life. It could be the enjoyment of spending time with your friends and your family. The enjoyments that Jeffrey there appeared to be admitting to having experienced early in the morning of reading these great works of philosophy and history and so on. We also need, I think, to remember that there's a difference between saying that enjoyment is the only thing that matters on the one hand, and saying on the other that you should always be aiming consciously at enjoyment in your own life. The chances are if you do that, you'll fail. So if you imagine somebody who becomes a tennis player and then tries always to gain maximum enjoyment from any game that they're playing, they'll probably enjoy the games less than if they concentrate on playing the best tennis. So there's no reason for a hedonist not to take many of the goods, such as virtue or accomplishment or knowledge or friendship, and advocate that they be pursued. But they're advocating that just because pursuing those goods indirectly will give you the greatest balance of pleasure over pain.
0: Thank you very much, Roger, for that. Thanks to you both. We now know where you stand and why. So we're going to take a quick break. And when we're back, we're going to dig deeper into this question of whether the pursuit of happiness is rooted in virtue or in pleasure. I'm Naima Raza. This is Open to Debate, and we'll be right back.

0: years, David dreamed of walking his daughter down the aisle. Then one day before the wedding, Hurricane Helene hit. Roads closed, highways destroyed, no way through. So David started walking. Snap Judgment's All Systems Down proudly presents Father of the Bride. Do not miss it.
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4: Welcome back to Open to Debate. I'm your moderator, Naima Reza, and we're debating the pursuit of happiness, virtue, or pleasure. We just heard opening remarks from our two debaters, Jeffrey Rosen, the CEO and president of the National Constitution Center and author of the book, The Pursuit of Happiness, and Roger Crisp, a professor of moral philosophy at Oxford University and author of the book, Sacrifice Regained. I want to take a moment to just summarize a bit of your positions that you articulated. Jeffrey, your position really comes from the founding fathers, but also actually from before them. It looks at the sources, the primary sources that the founders consulted in reading lists like Jefferson. So everything from Cicero to Locke, and even moving towards Eastern literature or wisdom. The root is that it is by doing good that you will become happy, that it's self-mastery and this idea of being your best self and helping others that will give you industry, good citizenship, that will give you that market happiness. And it really, it's a basis in kind of recognizing your own limits, your own agency and self-control. And that kind of self-control and discipline can transcend oneself and create a society that is controlled, happy, and masterful in some way. And Roger, I understand your argument saying you acknowledge, look, this is a dominant historical perspective that dates back to Socrates. However, there are offshoots early on in that philosophy that we really need to consult, one being Aristotle, and then much more so Aristippus, who's this kind of father of hedonism, as you called him, who looked at virtue as a potential for pleasure, but also really looked at other pleasures. So virtue could be a path to pleasure, but it's not the only path to pleasure. And your key basis for this argument is, look, virtue is a part of pleasure. Pleasure is bigger than how we conceive it. And also, if we don't acknowledge that pleasure is critical in the pursuit of happiness, we really have to deny that pleasure is good and that pain is bad, which is the premise upon which Socrates and the Stoics kind of came out on this. I do want to dig into the debate now because, Jeffrey, I'm just saying your argument is firmly rooted in these historical definitions of the pursuit of happiness. You acknowledge in your opening statement that, look, there was some hypocrisies here. The founders, most of them practiced slavery, for example. I also, in reading your work, noticed that they were constantly anxious, not necessarily the happiest people in their writings, and also that they have an incentive here, that these founders were looking for control in some way. They were looking to erect government. And so it was in their interest for people to be self-regulated so that they could regulate them. So I just want to start with asking you, Jeffrey, why are these founders the right source on happiness and on virtue?
5: Well, they may or may not be, but it's not the founders who are our source, but all of ancient philosophy. And it's my argument is that this was the understanding of happiness that persisted from earliest times through perhaps the 1960s. And what's so striking is that the classical understanding is not at all inconsistent with hedonism that Roger Crisp so thoughtfully outlined. But the idea that arose in the 1960s that immediate gratification is the source of happiness, whether it's sex, drugs, and rock and roll, or just you do you, or let it all hang out, the idea that just by greed is good, by gratifying our immediate desires without the sober second thoughts that can lead us to serve our long-term interests, that's the key to happiness. And that's a position that I think is not either supported by the founders, by the classical philosophy, or by modern happiness literature. And that's the position that I'd argue against.
4: That makes sense. In psychological terms, we would say deny yourself the marshmallow in that famous experiment, not instant gratification.
5: Absolutely. It all comes back to the marshmallow test. And it's really striking how, whether classical or enlightenment, that idea of sober second thoughts was really the definition of happiness.
4: Right. I want to bring it to a contemporary lens because I think there's a very important cultural conversation. The 60s is one key moment, but there's something happening right now amongst millennials, zillennials. There's this cultural shift toward well-being. You hear a lot about boundaries, self-care, quiet quitting, you do you. And so I wonder whether this is virtuous or it's pleasurable and whether it will ultimately result in happiness. Roger, maybe I'll ask you to address this first.
6: Absolutely. I think there is that movement. And I think Jeffrey and I may be on the same page here, in that we might both agree that the best way to live your life is not to pursue immediate sensual pleasure. That will not give you the greatest happiness. What will give you the greatest happiness, as far as I'm concerned, is having meaningful work, having a decent income, family and friends and so on. I don't think it's anything mysterious. I think we actually know what the sources of happiness are, and people have known for thousands of years what the sources of happiness are. But these sources are being forgotten by some people who claim that we should aim for short-term pleasures, or, for example, we should aim for the maximum income we have at the cost of other goods in our lives. I think when people talk about well-being, people like Richard Layard, for example, and people who promote happiness, what they mean by that is not short-term pleasure. They mean contentment, life satisfaction, and so on. And the things that I mentioned, I think, are going to give you that. And that's what I think many people will be aiming at in their life, those sources of long-term happiness or enjoyment. Now, is that virtuous, that kind of life? Well, not necessarily, because you know, some rather vicious people might have some pretty good family relationships and meaningful work and so on. Equally, I think virtue can be a sort of satisfaction for many people. If you're generally contented with yourself as a decent person, you probably will have a better life.
4: I want to remove this idea of instant gratification, because I do think that you two will agree on that. And I want to focus on the kind of broader movement toward well-being. Jeffrey, I wonder how you see this shift towards well-being and self-care, because I heard you reference you do you culture. And I'm thinking about how you kind of contemplated John Adams' own internal struggle between self-mastery and self-love or vanity.
5: Yes, I wouldn't so quickly set aside the shift from delayed to immediate gratification, because that was the huge cultural shift in the 1960s. And I would be interested, in fact, in Roger's thoughts about why that happened. Some have blamed Freud and the shift from character to personality, others the Romantic movement. Others just note that pop culture itself came to celebrate immediate gratification and blame the cultural contradictions of capitalism, exacerbated by our new internet culture. But that is the shift. And I think Roger and I are on the same page about the satisfactions of work and relationships and so forth. We might debate the particular virtues that lead to long-term well-being. As he says, it's quite true that vicious people can have good family relationships. It is striking that the 13 virtues that Ben Franklin enumerated were glosses on the four classical virtues of prudence, temperance, courage, and justice. And they were really virtues of the mind, of the soul, industry, resolution, cleanliness, habits of daily living, jumping off of Pythagoras' 76 golden virtues that lead us to delayed gratification. And that's why it's all about habits. And that's why it's possible to have tremendous hypocrisy on important moral matters like slavery and being addicted to the avaricious lifestyle that it made possible, and still be industrious and have good family relationships.
7: I want to take a moment just, Roger, for you to address that question of what happened in the 60s, this kind of age of sex, drugs, and rock and roll. And do you think it's as dangerous or as problematic as being just simply about instant gratification? Or do you think that there were actually some good elements that emerged in that time period?
6: I would like to talk about the 60s. I'm not an expert. I was nine in 1970. But let me go back first to the 5th century, 4th century Athens, because I think there's an issue arising in what Jeffrey said about what counts as a virtue, how we understand the idea of a virtue. So the ancient word for that is arete, and it's usually translated as virtue, and it's usually understood to mean moral virtue, the kind of thing that we'd refer to as generosity or kindness or justice or something like that. But it also means excellence. So they would have talked, for example, about the excellence of a racehorse. And of course, it would be absurd to talk about a racehorse having moral virtues. It means that they've excelled in various ways. So I think we can extend the notion of virtues to include excellences of various kinds. And so, for example, the reading of the books that Jeffrey mentioned might be hard to slot under the heading of any particular moral virtue, but I presume that it wouldn't be difficult to see that as his exercising his own intellectual capacities and advancing his knowledge in a way that could be described as directing himself towards excellence. Now, I take it in the 60s, that ideal of living one's life was very much in the background, and people were thinking, maybe as a result of the release from the pressures of the Second World War and so on, and as Jeffrey was saying, the growth of capitalism and advertising and so on, people did start to focus much more on the short term, and it turned out for many people to be a terrible mistake.
7: Jeffrey, I'm curious, looking at something like doctors, which is the most virtuous career perhaps I could think of, you know, you imagine medical professionals, therefore, by the idea that virtue would be critical in this pursuit of happiness, would be happy. And yet studies suggest that doctors are far from happy. Their burnout rates have spiked post-COVID. Healthcare workers, in many cases, are more likely to be depressed or suicidal than the general population. I know you're not an expert in psychology or the medical profession, but I do wonder how you square that virtuous life and its outcomes against the framers' ideas that doing good is happiness.
5: Well, I would resist the impulse to talk about virtue in the abstract. You could have a doctor who's dissatisfied by the burnout of work, but is successful in practicing mindfulness and calming his anxieties, or can have effective personal relationships with his kids, but is dissatisfied by health insurance. There's no such thing as a virtuous profession. Very important to stress, this is a radically empowering philosophy of self-mastery, and each individual has the opportunity on not only a daily but hourly basis to try to achieve that calm tranquility that defines self-mastery, which makes possible long-term happiness. There's such connections to the Eastern traditions, and that idea that we are what we think in life shaped by the mind is so important.
7: Right. I want to ask about that, this idea of kind of regardless of whatever is going on around us, because that kind of stoicism, I don't know, Roger, I'm curious to explore your perspective on it, because, you know, one way of looking at what's happening to medical professionals, but just anyone in a very challenging position, is around pain and pleasure. So how do you think those factor in?
6: Well, I think virtue and pleasure are quite different. So I have to admit that a vicious person could live a very enjoyable and happy life. And equally, a virtuous person might be very unhappy. And I take it that doctors are in that category. I was struck there by Jeffrey's mention of calm tranquility, because I take it that most people we count as virtuous, or many people that we count as virtuous, would live lives of calm tranquility. It's just that you need more than, you know, so doctors are not racked by guilt. You know, they're quite happy with what they're doing. It's just that there are other sources of happiness which are not available to them, like sufficient recreation.
7: Jeffrey really makes a case, I think, relying on historical definitions of the pursuit of happiness, that, and really these Federalist Papers as a kind of manual to public happiness. So a state built on virtuous and happy citizens would be a virtuous state. I'm curious, Roger, if you can imagine an alternative hypothetical, or make a case that a nation might be better off, might be happier, if its citizens focused on feeling good rather than doing good, and not feeling good in that instant gratification extreme version of it, but thinking about pleasure and pain.
6: Well, I think I could make a case for that. I mean, it has been made by people like Richard Layard and others in recent years. And in fact, Keir Starmer has said he will judge every policy not only by its effect on our gross domestic product, but also by its effect on well-being. And I do think the term well-being is perhaps better here than feeling good, because feeling good does suggest something rather fleeting, whereas what we're talking about is life satisfaction. And really, that's what matters to people, if they understand properly what does matter to them. I mean, obviously, some people will think it really matters to them how much they earn, and they will spend their whole lives trying to maximise their income and then realise at the end that it hasn't been worth it. But on the whole, I think people do understand that their well-being is what really does matter to them.
7: Right. And it's interesting to think of well-being as a policy lever. But also, there's another debate here, which is around kind of safety of democracy. And I think, Jeffrey, you get into that a bit with this idea of the Federalist Papers as a kind of manual for public happiness. I'm curious, Jeffrey, how you see the country faring on that right now.
5: It's so striking that the founders' main concern was demagogues who would flatter the people into seeking immediate gratification and exchange for cheap luxuries would surrender liberty to a Caesar or a Cleon who would install himself as a president for life. And it's so striking to see both Jefferson and Hamilton fearing a demagogue, Jefferson actually fearing that in the future, an unscrupulous demagogue might lose an election by a few votes, cry foul, and refuse to leave office, Hamilton fearing that it would take the form of a Caesar. For both of them, personal self-government was necessary for political self-government unless citizens could resist choosing the most factionate candidate who would promise them immediate gratification, that they would, the Republic would fall. And that's why Washington, at the end of his life, says, without virtue, the Republic will fall. And by virtue, he means virtuous self-mastery, learning the principles of liberty so you can defend them, and having the humility to engage in civil dialogue with those you disagree with, once again, resisting immediate gratification so that cool reason can slowly prevail. This is the very philosophy of the American system of government in America and around the world. We are seeing demagogues who are threatening to subvert democracy by flattering the people in precisely this way. And I would argue in this debate that the founders were correct, that unless citizens can muster that virtuous self-mastery and find personal self-government, then the Republic will indeed risk falling to demagogues and authoritarians.
7: And so you're arguing that it really comes from the bottom up, that a virtuous leader is not enough. It needs to be a virtuous citizenry.
5: How can you achieve self-government on a wide scale unless citizens can literally govern themselves? And that's why Jefferson and Washington and all the founders are so keen on education. And they're not sure the experiment will survive. And in fact, many are quite pessimistic that the people won't take the time to educate themselves about the principles of liberty and to vote wisely. And that's why Madison is so excited about this new technology, the broadside press, that will allow citizens to publish complicated arguments like the Federalist Papers in the newspapers so that reason can slowly diffuse across the land. And in our world of Instagram and X or whatever it's called, and enraged to engage, and a media environment that's so polarizing, there's a very serious question about whether or not the founders were too optimistic. And that's why it's so urgently important that citizens at this crucially challenging moment for democracy look to ourselves and try to find in ourselves the virtuous self-mastery that will be necessary to keep the Republic.
7: Thank you for that, Jeffrey. It's very passionate on that topic and seems very urgent right now, given the stakes. Roger, I'm curious if you have a different perspective.
6: I think self-mastery is desirable, but not in itself. It's because people who have self-mastery and autonomy are happy. And there's a very strong correlation between good government and happiness or well-being.
7: Thank you. We're going to wrap our discussion there. When we come back, we're going to continue discussing this question, the pursuit of happiness, virtue or pleasure. And we'll be inviting in some other voices to help probe at that right after the break.

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3: 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After an undersea pandemic nearly wiped the species out, a Northwest tribe is working to bring the sea stars back from the brink of extinction.
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6: Welcome back to Open to Debate, where we're diving into this question of happiness and whether it's best pursued through virtue, doing good, or through pleasure, feeling good. I'm your moderator, Naima Raza. I'm joined by our debaters here today, Jeffrey Rosen, the legal scholar and author of the book, The Pursuit of Happiness, and Roger Crisp, philosopher and author of Sacrifice Regained. We're going to bring in some other voices now, members of the audience who have been listening in on this conversation and who will want to help probe it further, I think. So first up, we have Helen Russell. She's the author of The Year of Living Danishly and the new book, The Danish Secret to Happy Kids. Helen, the mic is yours.
7: Thank you so much. I wonder, we haven't talked about inequality. And I wonder, coming from the Nordic countries, I've lived in the Nordic countries for 11 years now, you know, the Nordic countries have topped the happiness polls. And I wonder, they're not nailing all of these 12 things that you talk about. I just wonder how much you can divorce happiness from politics, reducing inequality. The idea of deep breathing every morning sounds lovely, but it feels like a luxury for many of us in the world, especially caregivers. I have three small children. Deep breathing in the morning, not an option. So I'd love, yeah, inequality, the semantics of that, and how you feel like the Nordic countries play out in this respect.
8: Wonderful. Well, a crucial question, and very important to stress that this philosophy of self-mastery was the opposite of elitist for most of American history. And it was so inspiring for me to see great figures like Phyllis Wheatley, the first published Black poet, who learned about the classics from her enslavers, studying with their children, and wrote poems of virtue that were acclaimed by Washington and all of London society. And then there's Frederick Douglass, who paid for boys on the streets of Baltimore to teach him how to read with bread after his wicked master forbade him from learning how to read. And then he bought with bread a copy of this golden book, The Columbian Orator, which had excerpts from the classics and convinced him to be the greatest abolitionist of his time. So this is the opposite of an elitist philosophy only available to educated white men. It has inspired freedom fighters from Phyllis Wheatley to Douglass to Ruth Bader Ginsburg to great figures of the civil rights movement today. However, you raise a really important practical question. What about kids? And during those child raising years, simply finding time in the day for the deep reading and focus and reflection that's necessary for this kind of growth is a tremendous challenge. That is why Justice Ginsburg always said that until men and women take equal responsibility for child rearing, women will never be truly equal. But just carving out some time during the day, an hour or at least for yourself, a room of your own, and for deep reading and reflection. It does require some support from a spouse or from society, but it is crucial for the pursuit of happiness.
7: I wonder, in terms of the idea of bottom up, I guess having lived in the Nordic countries and being raised in Margaret Thatcher's Britain, I had a real mind shift coming over to here. The Nordic countries don't come top of the happiness polls every year because it's just a magical place where fairies rule everything. It's because the taxes are high and there's a welfare safety net that looks after everyone, at least in theory. So the idea of self-mastery and putting it all on the individual and this idea of well-being and developing ourselves is wonderful, but doesn't it have to come from above too?
9: Well, I think it's. I don't think it's any coincidence that the Nordic countries always come top, and I think there is a connection there with inequality, in that inequality is highly inefficient, in that it essentially.

0: once you start earning about, you know, above $75,000, it's not going to make any difference how much more you have. So it's a waste, a real waste in terms of happiness, but also it doesn't feel great to live in a society where there's a bunch of people going around flaunting their wealth and making you feel inadequate. And I think it's important to remember also that there's actually in itself nothing bad about inequality. I mean, we could get rid of inequality by making everybody equally badly off, and that wouldn't improve things a great deal. What happens in the Nordic countries is that everybody is a more concerned about the worse off than in most other countries. And that's a win-win situation, because if you live in a society like Norway, however well off you are, you're going to do better.
1: Thank you, Roger. Appreciate that. Up next, we have Nancy Sherman. She's a distinguished professor and faculty affiliate at Georgetown University's Center on National Security and the Law. Nancy, welcome.
2: So let me ask Roger a question that sort of bounces off some of Jeffrey's remarks. I mean, I love the Stoics. I write about the Stoics. My last book was Stoic Wisdom. But they are an austere bunch. And Cicero found the Stoic self-therapy not very helpful for his particular predicament, which was the loss of his daughter in childbirth. And so he's railing against them a lot for not leaving room for grief and pain. So one of the questions is, they've got to leave room in this project of self-improvement for the feelings that are really hard and hard to digest and metabolize. And that leads us a little bit to pleasure. And the question is, so where exactly does pleasure figure in this? And I would add here, I'm a child of the 60s in some way, and I love dancing to rock and roll. It's the most fun sort of thing. I love giggling with my grandchildren. I can't think of a greater pleasure of having them tell me a joke. So the question is, Roger, where do all those figure in a good life?
0: Thanks, Nancy. I think you raise a very interesting question about the negative emotions. So, for example, if somebody's a hedonist and somebody close to them dies, should they take some kind of medication to dull the grief because there's nothing good about it? I guess I'm inclined to think not, because of the pleasure we take in friendship and the indirectness of the concern that we have for pleasure. What we're really concerned about is our friends and the relationship with them. And it's great to have those relationships. And it would affect our current relationships if we were just ready to take a pill to dull the grief when one of them passes away. But that's not to say that that grief is not bad.
2: But what about the pleasure, if I can just persist for a half sec? Is the pleasure that you experience in this whole range of things from sun on your face to giggling to being virtuous, is that all the same stuff so that you can just experience happiness that way?
0: Well, I'm inclined to say yes. I mean, there are lots of different kinds of enjoyment, but it's all enjoyment. And that seems to correlate with what neuroscience is telling us. It's the same circuits that fire when you're drinking Coke or listening to Beethoven.
1: Thank you, Nancy, for being with us.
2: My pleasure.
1: Now we have Monica. Monica Parker is the Wall Street Journal bestselling author of The Power of Wonder, a co-founder of Hatch Analytics, which focuses on remote work. Monica, welcome. What is your question for our debaters today?
3: I'm struck by both your arguments seem to be so wrapped up in capitalism. And in this capitalistic world, we've got chief happiness officers, World Happiness Reports, Happy Planet Index. And yet the reality is we're so terrible at making ourselves happy. I think the latest statistic is 280 million people globally suffer from depression. But I posit maybe that seeking happiness is just folly. How can we suggest to people that they should be happy in poverty? They should be happy in Gaza. People grieving or in burnout should be happy. Defend to me why you even believe we should be pursuing happiness, as opposed to, say, a mixed emotion like wonder or awe that people can achieve in any condition, both good and bad.
1: Jeffrey, maybe you can answer that, and maybe from the perspective of the founders in particular.
4: Wonderful question. you're quite right that there's nothing necessarily compatible about extreme capitalism with this rational pursuit of virtue and excellence. We've talked about the ways that, as Daniel Bell noted, the cultural contradictions of capitalism may undermine the industry and work ethic on which it relies for success by creating a consumer culture that demands immediate gratification. I do think that the internet has made this so much worse. So all this is to say that, indeed, living according to reason, which is living according to wonder and awe, which is connecting to divine harmony, may indeed be the duty as well as the rights of life, the core to the unalienable right to pursue happiness. But the one thing that's not, and I think we're all agreed, is immediate gratification for its own sake.
1: Thank you, Monica, for that question. We have our final question here from Emily Austin, an associate professor of philosophy at Wake Forest University. Emily, welcome. What is your question?
5: I just wrote a book on Epicureanism as a way of life, defending Epicureanism. And so I'm kind of team pleasure. I thought I would ask you, Jeffrey, just to tell us a little bit about this sort of famous friendship between an Epicurean and a Stoic, John Adams, and Thomas Jefferson, both presidents. Jefferson, at the end of his life, identified himself as an Epicurean, and though Adams adopted a kind of Stoicism. And so there have been these really close friendships between Stoics and Epicureans, like Cicero had his best friend Atticus. And so most people have thought that the Stoics and the Epicureans are very much alike. But where they have differed over time is the idea that the Epicureans denied providence and the idea that the world was ordered for the good and that we are a manifestation of divine will, and that sort of that human beings are animals. And so we come to arrive at virtue instrumentally through our capacities for pleasure and pain and navigating the world. And so I'm kind of curious whether you think, and this maybe goes to Roger as well, whether that kind of gives some sort of advantage to Epicureanism over Stoicism for some people who do kind of reject the providential model and accept a more modern scientific model.
1: Thank you, Emily. So propose it first to Jeffrey and then to Roger, each kind of take a minute to answer this question of Emily's, like, do we need some new conception?
4: Thank you for that wonderful summary, both of the differences among Epicureanism and Stoicism, and also the Adams-Jefferson friendship. And you're so right about their convergence. And what's so striking was their theological convergence, that Adams summed up his mature faith as love God and all his creatures, rejoice in all things. I think you also put your finger on the fact that really the difference comes down to different conceptions of human nature. And the real consequence of this disagreement is in politics, not in theology or philosophies of happiness. Both are in favor of self-mastery, as you say. They did disagree about providence. Jefferson believed in an afterlife, but not a providential God, whereas Adams did. And the big difference is the nature of government. Do you have to have a strong state in order to tame human passions, as Adams insisted? Or are people basically good? Can they be perfected through education, and therefore is a night watchman state necessary to unshackle human potential, as Jefferson did? So that's where the rubber hits the road, I think. But thank you so much for helping us understand that both of them are converging around a classical understanding of happiness.
1: Thank you, Jeffrey. Roger, do you have anything to add to that?
0: Well, I would want to distinguish between, on the one hand, a particular view of happiness or pleasure, where I would be more inclined to side with the Cyrenaics than the Epicureans. I mean, I'm very disinclined to think that pleasure consists in the absence of pain. It's the balance of pleasure over pain. So to detach that kind of question from the question about providence and evolution, and then I think once one's done that, one can see that something like a Cyrenaic position could be attached to an evolutionary account.
1: Well, thank you for that. Thank you for that question, Emily, and to all our questioners who joined us today, Helen, Nancy, and Monica. We're now going to move on to closing statements. This will be the last remarks we have in this conversation. And so, Jeffrey, you'll have the opportunity to go first with a closing remark.
4: Well, thank you so much for this wonderful conversation. We've agreed that the pursuit of happiness consists in the pursuit of virtue and pleasure, and that virtue consists in self-mastery, and self-mastery consists in taming our unreasonable passions and emotions, like anger and jealousy and fear, so we can achieve the calm well-being that will allow us to achieve our potential. I am so excited to have had my life transformed by rediscovering this classical moral philosophy. I was yearning for it when I was in college and studying the Puritans who failed to persuade me about the virtues of a good life through predestination or blind faith. And it's a marvelous inheritance that was really core to American education for most of our history. Middle school, high school, college kids, and law students all read these great classic sources and were inspired to achieve self-mastery and to focus on reading and growing through books. And the big takeaway that I just want to share with all of you is the transformative power of deep reading. A blessing of COVID was to have rediscovered it. I'd really gotten out of the habit of reading outside of my immediate deadlines and work. And the transformative universes that are glistening and waiting for us to rediscover just by setting aside an hour a day to stop browsing and reading is one of the virtues and marvels of this internet age where all of the wisdom of the world is now free and online. So happy reading.
1: Thank you, Jeffrey, for those closing remarks and also for the encouragement to read more. Roger, you're going to have the final word here in this debate. So please take a moment for your closing remarks and convince us why pleasure is the key to happiness.
0: I can't resist by reiterating my initial claim, which was that almost anybody is going to accept that pleasure or enjoyment is good and suffering is bad. But I would also like to point out how many of the things that philosophers and others have listed as independently good turn out to be things that we enjoy or take pleasure in. So, for example, the ancients would list virtue. They would list relationships, friendships, family relationships, knowledge. And then in more recent times, people have stressed the importance of accomplishing something or achieving something with one's life. These are all things that people enjoy. And I think on reflection, and particularly if we think about a life without any enjoyment in it, what we might call an anhedonic life, which has plenty of relationships and achievement and so on, but contains no enjoyment, I think on reflection, we can see that that life is not a life that's good for the person who's living it, because lives that are good for the people living those lives are good because of the well-being, that is the pleasure or the happiness that we find within them. So I think these lists of other goods are helpful because they tell us which way to live our lives, which things to aim at. But it's an indirect way to achieve the real good, which is well-being or enjoyment.
1: Thank you very much, Roger, for that. And that concludes our debate. I'd like to thank our debaters, Jeffrey Rosen and Roger Crisp. We so appreciate you showing up, you approaching this conversation with an open mind, and you're bringing thoughtful disagreement to the table. In short, you're being open to debate. Thank you for being here.
0: Thank you.
4: Thank you so much.
1: And I'd also like to thank our fellow authors and interrogators for being here, for bringing their provocative questions to the table. So thank you, Helen, Nancy, Monica, and Emily. And finally, a big thank you to you, the audience, for tuning in to this episode of Open to Debate.
6: That's it for today. We're going to have more America 250 related episodes coming up, so please stay tuned. And one note before we wrap up. Since our original broadcast of this episode, Jeffrey Rosen is now CEO Emeritus of the National Constitution Center. He has a new book out called Pursuit of Liberty: How Hamilton versus Jefferson Ignited the Lasting Battle Over Power in America. Jeffrey also has a podcast called The Blessings of Liberty. Finally, I want to invite you, our listeners, to join the conversation with us on Substack. 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Robert Rosencrantz is our chairman. Our CEO is Leah Matthau. Andrew Lipson is head of production. Michelle D'Abrosini is head of marketing. Alexis Pangrazzi is our executive producer. The Open to Debate team also includes Gabriella Mayer, Gabrielle Iannicelli, Scott Jacoby, Linda Lee, Katy Perry, and Julia Serkin. Damon Whittemore mixed this episode. Our theme music is by Alex Clement. I'm John Donvan. We'll see you next time on Open to Debate.

0: Still to come, an investigation unveils shadowy Russian campaigns to trick AI chatbots into spreading misinformation.
1: And Mexico City tries to shake that sinking feeling. That is all coming up right here on The World.
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0: stations, and people can still carry closed containers of alcohol in their luggage or shopping bags.
1: Still, Deutsche Bahn hopes to have the new policy fully in place just before next Oktoberfest. And company spokesperson Anja Broker tells Welt TV they've already banned booze in some places, including large stations in Hamburg, Cologne and Munich, and it has worked.
0: Broker says the number of sauced-up altercations at those stations has gone down substantially. Less alcohol simply leads to fewer conflicts.
1: Deutsche Bahn says anyone caught openly drinking will be kicked out of a station. Repeat offenders could find themselves banned from the entire Bahn.

0: You're listening to All Things Considered from NPR News. Some members of Congress are raising concerns about conditions in immigration detention centers for people with disabilities. In a letter to the Department of Homeland Security, they cited the case of a double amputee who said that he had to crawl across filthy bathroom floors in order to shower. Reporter Emily Wu Pearson of member station WABE reports on how his family and his community rallied to bring him home.
1: Rodney Taylor now!
2: Protesters gathered in front of the Immigration and Customs Enforcement Office in downtown Atlanta on an early March morning, chanting for the release of a man named Rodney Taylor. The 47-year-old is from a suburb of Atlanta and was detained by ICE in 2025. This was one of at least a dozen protests led by his wife, Mildred Pierre.
1: No family should have to stand by helpless, hoping whether their loved one who is detained is denied medical care, if they will survive or not.
2: Taylor came to the U.S. from Liberia on a tourist visa when he was 2 years old through Shriners International, a fraternal organization of Freemasons best known for funding Shriners hospitals for children. Taylor received 16 surgeries for congenital limb deformities. Today, he uses two prosthetic legs and is missing three fingers on his right hand. ICE arrested him based on a burglary conviction from nearly 30 years ago when he was a teenager. But the state of Georgia pardoned him for that in 2010. DHS in a statement said Taylor was, quote, consistently uncooperative with detention and medical staff regarding all accommodations provided. Taylor and his attorney deny that. They say that the accommodations were inadequate for the severity of his disability. When ICE arrested him, Taylor and his wife, Mildred Pierre, were about to take their young daughters to elementary school.
3: When Rodney first got detained,

0: kids' school, teachers kept calling. Why the kids cry and cry? They had different crying spells. They were sad.
1: For Christmas, the family covered the house with Snoopy-themed decorations. Taylor saw the decor on a video call, his wife said.
0: And I showed him. He was like, oh my God, it's so beautiful. I wish I was there. I said, well, we're not taking it down until you come home.
1: While she waited to see if Taylor would be released, she spoke at the Georgia Capitol and with members of Congress in D.C. who advocated for Taylor's release. Here's Georgia Democratic Representative Lucy McBath in March questioning then-Secretary of DHS Kristi Noem.
2: Rodney must crawl through that muck and squalor of feces and bodily fluids to enter and exit the shower.
1: ICE said any claims of, quote, subprime conditions were false. Pierre has now become a resource for other wives in similar situations.
0: This type of work is not for the faint of heart. You have to be fearless, bold, and have the audacity. I have the audacity.
1: And she says you have to have faith that what you're doing will pay off. Taylor was suddenly released earlier this year after more than a year in detention. It's not clear why. ICE did not respond to questions about his release. Taylor's attorney says ICE released him on conditional parole and didn't give a reason. I asked Taylor if he ever got to see those Snoopy Christmas decorations.
3: Oh, yes, yes, yes. We've got pictures from the Christmas tree and everything.
1: Today, Taylor's legal status is still up in the air. He wears a wrist monitor and has frequent check-ins with ICE as conditions of his release. The couple says they now want to help other people with a disability get out of ICE detention. For NPR News, I'm Emily Wu Pearson in Atlanta.
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6: 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Roads closed, highways destroyed, no way through. So David started walking. 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
1: Israel will hold national elections this fall, including a vote for prime minister. 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
1: I don't like boats. Water scares me.
0: Better get your sea legs. Quick, too. But first, let's do the numbers. Dow Industrial's down 6 points. We'll call that even. Finished at 52,218. The NASDAQ subtracted 146 points, 0.6%. 25,690. The S&P 500 down 10 points, just over a 0.1%, 74.98. Kelly was just telling us about AT&T's very good quarter. Ticker symbol T dialed up 3.6% today. Rival Verizon brightened just shy of 1.2%. T-Mobile found about a 0.1%. Oil, 6 week highs, gang. Brent crude 2.9 higher. West Texas Intermediate added 1.5%. Oil companies, they just rose in lockstep as it happens, I don't know. ExxonMobil increased 1.8%. Chevron ascended 1% on the day. Bonds fell. Yield on the 10-year T-note. This is the 10-year now. 4.66%. 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
0: This is Marketplace. I'm Kai Rizdahl. The thing about doing a tariff story, as we are about to do, is that there is a swirl of numbers and acronyms you have to get up to speed on to know what's going on. For example, there are Section 122 tariffs, the ones the Trump administration put in place after his tariff palooza of last April was struck down by the Supreme Court. They expire on Friday. There are Section 301 tariffs on Brazil that the president announced last week. And a couple of days ago, there were those

0: 50% tariffs on Canadian imports imposed under Section 338 of the Smoot-Hawley Act. Yes, that Smoot-Hawley. So we have done what we usually do when we want to understand what the tariff economy is like deep in the heart of it. We've called Gretchen Blau. She's a customs brokerage manager at Logistics Plus in Erie, Pennsylvania. Gretchen, good to talk to you.
1: Good to be here.
0: I am going to ask what lawyers, I think, would probably call a leading question. But my recitation a minute ago of all the coming and going and toing and froing of tariff policy, I suppose you'd say, sounds like chaos to me. We're back in it. What does it sound like to you?
1: That's a pretty good description.
0: So how does that manifest in your day-to-day? I mean, are your clients and customers calling you and saying, what is happening?
1: Well, yeah, we have a lot of requests for tariff quotes, you know, to get the entire landed cost of a shipment. And as it stands, the 25% on Brazil imports started today. It's kind of overlapping with the 122 tariffs, which expire on Friday. We've heard through different sources that it could be 10% for countries where a deal was negotiated, 12.5% where a deal was not negotiated. And then we've also heard 20% across the board. And now we have 50% tariffs coming up with Canada. That one was a total and complete surprise. So it has been chaos.
0: This is a serious question. Where do you go to get the definitive truth? Because this is a bottom line issue for your clients and your customers.
1: Right. It kind of depends, because sometimes the proclamations and the executive orders issued by the White House, they will have the commodity classification of where things apply. Sometimes they don't, and we have to wait for a CSMS message, which is issued by customs
0: CSMS, is that some fancy federal thing that gives you information?
1: It's a subscription we have with customs and border protection to give us updates. But we really have to wait until we get something directly from customs to see what's going on. And a lot of times that's not quite quick enough for the importers we work with. So it leads to a lot of questions.
0: Yeah, I bet it does. When you have conversations with your colleagues in the logistics business, not only across this country, but all over the world, I imagine you have professional contacts, what do they say to you?
1: Well, as an example, we have an office in Northern Ireland, and they send a lot of farm equipment and tractors and whatnot and high lifts and that type of thing to the U.S. And where before the steel portion or the aluminum portion, whatever metal portion was one tariff, and then the rest of it was a different tariff, now there's a whole thing where if it's over 15% of the metal, it would be classified as the metal and the 232 tariffs would apply. But in some cases, some of them are 50% and some of them are 25%. So I got told by our manager there that I was talking nonsense when I explained this to him. I mean, we have a good relationship. He wasn't being insulting at all. But he said, how do I explain that to my customer? And I said, I don't know. Right. I'm sorry. And then, you know, that's an English speaking office.
0: We deal
1: with, you know, Italian agents, and we have offices in Spain and Germany and whatnot. And it's really hard. There's a lot lost in translation, even when you're speaking the English language, let alone when it's really getting translated.
0: Yes, there is. Have you ever seen anything like this in your life?
1: No, absolutely not. There's not a strong enough word. Unprecedented is just too weak a word for this. So.
0: And you're not able to give your clients any, look, here's what's coming down the pike, right? It's just every morning you wake up and you check the news and you're like,
1: exactly.
0: Oh, here we go.
1: Exactly. Because we've been telling everyone, well, the 122 tariffs are expiring. We don't know what to tell you. Will be happening next week.
0: Yeah. Gretchen Blau, Logistics Plus in Erie, Pennsylvania. Gretchen, thanks very much. I really appreciate your time.
1: Thank you.

0: This has been, in case maybe you hadn't noticed, a quiet week in economic data. And the Federal Reserve is in its quiet period before its meeting next week. So that means we've got some breathing room. To go back to a speech that Federal Reserve Governor Christopher Waller gave last week at the New York Association for Business Economics, a speech entitled Monetary Policy at a Crossroads, by the way, but a speech in which there was one word repeated 10 times.
1: Inflation expectations today seem well anchored. Inflation expectations are re-anchoring inflation expectations.
0: Not inflation expectations, but anchored. Now, you being a normal person might understand it in relation to boats.
2: I don't like boats. Water scares me.
3: I am not a sailor.
4: People say, hey, let's go on a cruise. Nope.
0: Yeah, same. But their aquaphobia aside, we called those people for their economic expertise. John Veach is dean of the School of Business Management at Notre Dame de Namur University. Julie Smith is a professor of economics at Lafayette College. And Karen McDaniel is an economics professor at Arizona State. Anchors on boats help keep you generally in one spot if waves and wind spin you around.
4: The drift is anchored by that heavy piece of metal resting on the ocean floor.
0: It's what central bankers mean when they say inflation expectations are anchored that we are going to explain today.
3: What we're talking about is that people's beliefs about inflation might move around a little bit, but they're never going to go that far away from the Fed's 2% inflation target.
0: We haven't been at that target, I will remind you, in more than 5 years. The latest reading of core PCE, the measure the Fed watches most closely, was 3.4%. Here's Karen McDaniel at ASU.
4: The actual rate of inflation is important, but even more important is what we expect the inflation rate to be in the future.
0: And that's where this whole anchoring thing comes in. As you know, because we say it all the time, where consumers think inflation is headed matters a lot for the Fed's ability to control it. If you believe, for instance, that refrigerator prices are going up, you'll be more likely to buy a new refrigerator now, thus increasing demand and pushing prices higher. And also probably you would ask for a raise to be able to afford things like new refrigerators. It is a dangerous cycle. But if you expect inflation to eventually go back down to 2%,
2: that makes the Fed job easier.
3: It doesn't mean that inflation or expected inflation can't move a little bit. But what it does mean is that inflation is going to return to where it is supposed to be.
0: So that's what it means to have inflation expectations anchored. Now, just to torture the nautical metaphor we started with a little bit more, what you might well ask is the heavy thing at the end of the rope that is doing the anchoring.
2: Credibility, trust, understanding.
0: Just the belief that the Fed will act to bring down inflation can help stabilize prices. Fed Chairman Kevin Warsh has been trying to emphasize that commitment in his public statements so far, because right now the winds of this economy, like those tariffs that Gretchen Blau and I were talking about and the war in Iran and all of that AI spending, have created some stormy seas.
2: The waves of uncertainty hitting consumers are basically causing the boat to move.
0: And in the short term, we consumers, do expect prices to rise. The New York Fed's survey of consumer expectations last month clocked our inflation expectations over the next year at 3.7%.
3: But if you look further out, they're not that out of line with the Fed reaching the 2% inflation target.
4: So markets are telling us that inflation expectations appear to be anchored.
0: And part of Chairman Warsh's job over the next months and maybe years is to make sure they stay that way.
2: Before he was appointed, the credibility of the Fed was really in question with a Trump appointee. I think that since he's come in, he's actually shown actions that build credibility.
0: He has talked, for instance, about having, and this is a quote, no tolerance for persistent inflation, and he has tried to assure people he will act independently of the White House.
2: Whether that lasts is an open question.
0: It is, at least right now, the most important question surrounding the Warsh Fed, because without credibility, without trust that the Fed is going to fight inflation when it has to, well, anchors away, right? Thanks again to John Veach at Notre Dame de Namur. Kara McDaniel at ASU and Julie Smith at Lafayette College.

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1: This final note on the way out today, which I will preface by saying, did you see last night that an OpenAI agentic AI system hacked into a different company's systems all by itself? Everything's fine, right? Anyway, elsewhere in our robot overlord future, Google reported profits after the bell today, Alphabet technically, the first of the big publicly traded AI companies to do so. Of note, its capital expenditures, the vast bulk of which are on data center buildouts, and remember, this is a three-month number, CapEx was almost $45 billion. Definitely not a bubble. Definitely. Our media production team includes Brian Allison, John Fokey, Montana Johnson, Drew Jostat, Gary O'Keefe, and Charlton Thorpe. Alex Simpson is the manager of media production, and I'm Kai Rizdahl. We will see you tomorrow, everybody. Oh, yeah, this is APM.
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3: From WHYY in Philadelphia, this is Fresh Air. I'm Tanya Mosley in Los Angeles. Today, New Yorker staff writer Gia Tolentino. 7 years ago, she coined the term Instagram face. Her new piece argues, we've entered an even stranger era where the tech world's obsession with optimizing everything has found its newest product, us.
4: The drive towards optimization that has encompassed and driven like every tech industry, all of Silicon Valley for the past 20 years. It's really come to roost in our faces and bodies and souls.
3: We talk about her latest reporting on six-figure facelifts designed to be undetectable, the growing number of teenagers who treat aging like a disease, and the young men reshaping their own jawlines in a movement called looks maxing. Tolentino's essay argues what's at stake isn't vanity, it's our grip on what's real. First News.
5: BBC News with Neil Nunes. The United States and Saudi Arabia have signed an agreement that will allow the kingdom to develop a civilian nuclear energy program. The Trump administration says the deal will benefit American industry, workers, and supply chains while helping to meet Saudi energy needs. Nuclear experts and former officials in Israel have voiced concern that the plan could ultimately lead to Saudi Arabia being able to develop a nuclear weapon. It'll now be sent to the U.S. Congress for review. Sarah Smith has more from Washington.
6: An agreement like this has been talked about for many years, but it was always believed that it would be in return for Saudi Arabia diplomatically recognizing the State of Israel. But it seems that Donald Trump has not insisted on that as a condition. And according to US reports here, he may allow Saudi Arabia to enrich uranium on its own soil and not have to submit to strict international inspections.
5: The Iranian-backed Houthi movement in Yemen says it has attacked two Saudi oil tankers in the Red Sea. It follows Monday's announcement of a maritime embargo against Saudi Arabia. Here's James Reed.
7: Soon after the Houthi announcement of attacks on shipping, Britain's Maritime Security Agency said it had received a report of one tanker being set on fire by a projectile. It said the crew were fighting the blaze and there were no reported casualties. A number of ships had already changed course to avoid the risk of attack. Saudi Arabia had increased oil exports through the Red Sea to avoid Iran's blockade of the Strait of Hormuz. Now this route is also under threat, adding to the upward pressure on global energy prices and strengthening Iran's strategic position in the war with the United States.
5: Venezuela's ousted president Nicolas Maduro has been told by a New York judge that he'll go on trial for his drug trafficking case in June next year. Mr. Maduro appeared in court on various charges, including possession of machine guns, all of which he denies. He's been imprisoned with his wife since being snatched from Caracas. Will Grant is there.
8: His lawyers will be arguing that the entire case needs to be tossed, that he was the sitting head of state, that he has immunity, diplomatic immunity in that regard, and that there is no case to be heard. I'm not sure how much success they will have in that regard, but that will be the line that they will be taking, not just for Nicolas Maduro, but for his wife, the former First Lady Celia Flores, too.
5: Spanish authorities have ordered the evacuation of several communities west of Madrid because of a fast-moving wildfire. The blaze in Toledo province spread as hundreds of firefighters made progress against another one north of the capital. In Guadalajara, the prime minister said more than 1,000 square kilometers had already burnt this year. This is the world news from the BBC. Investigators in Ireland say they've found the remains of a further 22 infants at a former mother and baby home. The total number recovered there is now 99. The church-run institution for unmarried mothers and their children in Tuam, County Galway, was in operation from 1925 until 1961. The tech giant Alphabet has reported stronger than expected second quarter results following its continued investment in artificial intelligence and cloud computing services. The parent company of Google and YouTube said it had earned almost $120 billion in revenue. An American teenager has dropped his case against Meta, which alleged its social media sites had harmed his mental health. He had claimed the company behind Instagram and Facebook had deliberately made them addictive. Our North America technology correspondent is Lily Jamali.
9: The case was due to be heard at a court in Los Angeles next week. But Meta had been preparing to argue that the plaintiff used the company's platforms, Instagram and Facebook, for just minutes a day on average and only created accounts after filing the lawsuit. The teenager has already settled with YouTube, Snap and TikTok. And this case was expected to be another test of the legal arguments around social media addiction, which could determine potential payouts for other similar claims. Earlier this year, a 20-year-old California woman won $6 million in damages in her addiction case against Meta and YouTube.
5: Canada has scrapped plans to hold a joint inauguration ceremony with the United States for a new cross-border bridge following President Trump's announcement of new tariffs on a range of Canadian products. Canada will be holding its own ceremony this Friday instead. The multi-billion dollar bridge is due to open to traffic on Monday and link Ontario province to Michigan State.
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10: This is Fresh Air. I'm Tanya Mosley. Something strange is happening to the human face. Plastic surgery in the U.S. is increasingly designed to be invisible, and it's working. Faces are being lifted, filled, and reshaped to look naturally youthful and at the same time unnatural. My guest today, writer Gia Tolentino, says this new era of cosmetic enhancement is quietly changing the way people think about aging and what we believe a real face should look like. In her latest New Yorker piece, Our Plastic Surgery Nightmare, Tolentino reports that cosmetic procedures like Botox and fillers, once associated with middle age, are now becoming popular for teenagers, with plastic surgeons reporting a significant uptick of patients under 30. Some are even posting photos online asking strangers whether a facelift is their only hope. One influencer got famous by striking his jawline with a hammer as part of the online movement known as looksmaxing. Other young men followed suit. And artificial intelligence trained on millions of these new faces is generating new beauty standards. Tolentino argues that what's changing isn't just our appearance, it's our relationship to reality. Her argument is that when every face can be optimized, filtered, or surgically refined, the face itself begins to lose its status as evidence of a life lived. She argues that the thing we've long treated as a window into another person is becoming less human and more like a product. Gia Tolentino is a staff writer at The New Yorker and the best-selling author of the essay collection Trick Mirror. 7 years ago, she coined the phrase Instagram face, capturing the beauty ideal of the social media era. Her new essay asks what that face has become. And Gia Tolentino, welcome back to Fresh Air.
11: Thank you so much for having me.
10: Okay, as I mentioned to you, this piece has hit a nerve, and so much of the reaction is basically, yes, we are seeing this, we are feeling this, what can we actually do about it? And the same thing actually happened 7 years ago when you coined this term, Instagram face. And so I thought before we actually get into your latest piece, remind us what Instagram face is or was.
11: Right. So sometime last decade, if you were on Instagram, you probably noticed that most of the most prominent, most highly visible faces, who generally all belong to white female influencers, they started to kind of converge on a singular face. I remember someone, a makeup artist, described it as a sexy baby tiger. You know, it was the kind of Kim Kardashian looks like Kendall Jenner, looks like Bella Hadid, looks like Emily Ratajkowski. There was this kind of convergence of the face towards a certain mean that seemed to me to be very overtly shaped by the algorithm. The face looked like the beauty filters that Snapchat and Instagram provided to kind of lift your cheeks and plump your lips and, you know, make your eyes bigger and make your chin a little more heart-shaped. And you know, you could press a button or you could use Facetune to digitally alter your face to fit this kind of algorithmically approved beauty standard. Like, this was a face that the algorithm liked. If your face looked like this, you would get more views on your pictures. And then, you know, concurrently, there were these technologies. This was kind of the rise of injectables, Botox, filler, these little tweaks that you could do in real life to match the tweaks that you could do digitally. And I wanted to write about it then because it just seemed interesting that faces were becoming the same, that these highly visible faces were becoming the same, and the incentives didn't necessarily seem to be coming from within. They seemed to be coming from without. And I wondered, what is going to happen in the future? And now we're kind of living in the future.
10: Right. So for those who aren't maybe online enough to really pick up the changes over the last 7 years, paint a picture for us. What is coming out of this new era on our screens? Not just on our screens, too, but also in real life. What are we actually seeing? What does this new aesthetic actually look like?
11: So this began as kind of niche behavior among the professionally beautiful, the wealthy and famous. But the desire trickles down because those faces are necessarily visually overrepresented. And what those women do trickles down into the desire for the general population. And in the nearly, let's say, decade that has elapsed, when I was starting to research this piece, I started just Googling cities in the United States. I started Googling mid-sized cities everywhere outside the coasts to check, you know, how widespread is this behavior actually? There are some proxies, like the Reddit for r/plastic surgery. It has almost as many weekly visitors as the Reddit forum for r/running, you know? So there are some proxies where you can tell this is becoming a quite generalized interest. If you are on social media, you see the way that people's faces have become uncanny. The foreheads are freezing. The lips are plump. Instagram face has kind of trickled down to the general population. You can get it at your local strip mall, basically anywhere you are in the U.S., and people certainly do. And now the faces of the rich and famous and professionally beautiful, now it's changing. Now there's facelifts. Now there's these invisible facelifts. They're the flickers of desire in the general population, people being like, well, should I get a facelift at age 30? This seems to be the next wave of what's happening, that the facelifts are becoming the kind of soon-to-be normalized desire.
10: Yeah, and the facelifts themselves are providing a look that maybe is taking us in another direction of trying to look more natural. You mentioned some of those more popular Reddit pages. There are also so many plastic surgeons now who have these accounts that are very popular, showing before and afters of these deep plane facelifts, which aren't for the faint of heart.
11: Yeah, well,
10: you write about this, yeah.
11: Yeah, I find it, you know, it's interesting, right? The Instagram face, the procedures themselves were kind of fundamentally nonviolent, a little needle there, back to the office, right? But people kind of looked obviously altered. If you think about, I mean, the Kardashians are the easiest proxy for this. You could see their faces changing in real time. Kim Kardashian published a selfie book called Selfish, where you could see how her face had changed. It was the work was on display, even though the procedures themselves were fairly minor. The facelift is interesting because the procedure itself is kind of extraordinarily violent. You're severing all these layers of muscle and fat and fascia. Bridget Reed did a piece for New York Magazine where she describes a plastic surgeon lifting the face off of its bones like a Halloween mask and rearranging it. Mm-hmm. But the results are almost supernatural. You know, there's almost something mystical and Gnostic about it, where there's this, they kind of imply this complex secret knowledge. And as you mentioned, there's kind of a cottage industry that has been growing over the last decade because these things are interesting to look at on screens. We love looking at faces. And we love looking at faces because, as I was writing, you know, the face is traditionally how we come to know each other, how we, the first glimpse we have of a person's temperament and soul and life history and disposition.
10: Right. I mean, it tells us, it answers so many questions. Also, you can tell if a person is tired. You can tell if they're sick. You can tell their emotions. Do they laugh a lot by their laugh lines? It's a marker of allowing us to see if we can even trust a person. I mean, you're basically arguing that we're entering a world where these faces don't communicate because Botox and some of these other treatments freeze the face. We're losing the ability to read one another.
11: Yeah, absolutely. I mean, it seems like, you know, like you were saying, there are plastic surgeons on Instagram and TikTok. There are all of these influencers that are just for kind of forensically analyzing what people may and may not have done. We love to look at faces. We're still looking at faces. But increasingly, online, especially if you are a girl or you're a woman, your feed is likely tailored towards these sort of things. The face is being presented to us as a consumer guide and a disciplinary manual rather than a human repository of disposition and life. And you know, I don't think this in and of itself, I don't think individually there's anything immoral or wrong about plasticity, about changing your looks. You know, individually, these cases are not very interesting to me and not worth, you know, judging on an individual level whatsoever. But it just does seem collectively like that shift has happened, that the face is not something that, especially if you are socialized as a woman, that you're looking at for human information, that you want human information and experience to show on your face. It's really being reconfigured as kind of an object that should stand up under digital surveillance.
10: If you're just joining us, my guest is New Yorker staff writer Gia Tolentino. Her new piece, Our Plastic Surgery Nightmare, is about the rise of undetectable cosmetic surgery and what it's doing to our grip on reality. We'll be back after a short break. This is Fresh Air.
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10: This is Fresh Air. And today, I'm talking with Gia Tolentino of The New Yorker. Her latest piece is about the new era of invisible plastic surgery, from six-figure facelifts to AI-generated faces, and why she says it's eroding our connection to reality. Aside from the $100,000 facelifts, what are those who are not in the top brackets doing?
11: It's a lot of injectables. You know, I think there's kind of the non-surgical facelift that a lot of people, that's certainly quite popular in the suburbs of Houston where I grew up, where it's like just well-placed Botox and filler to shape, you know, you can put it in your jawline to thin your cheeks. You know, you can kind of lift your brow with Botox. You can kind of plump and reshape your face. People are getting eye lifts. You know, they're getting blepharoplasties on their upper and lower lids. Mm. There's kind of threads you can get in your forehead to lift. There's neck lifts. There's mini lipo. There's all sorts of stuff. There's the realm of just constant facial resurfacing with laser. And, you know, and all of these things, you know, again, it's like individually whatever, right? You know, individually let people live. However, collectively, it just, what is this reframing the face as?
10: Mm-hmm. It's not just our faces either. Our producer, Molly, points out that BBLs, Brazilian butt lifts, are being reversed and people are taking off their nails and lashes are going out of style. It's kind of turning into the clean girl aesthetic. Is that sort of under the same phenomenon?
11: One thing that is just kind of blanket true, will always be true about beauty standards for women, is that they're never static. There's never a final point. Well, at least from the point of view of the industries dictating it, which now include the surveillance technologies of the phone and social media, mm-hmm. there is never a fixed point at which contentment is prescribed or incentivized or, you know, or okayed. It's what is prescribed is just a perpetual work, a perpetual outlay of money and time, and most importantly, concern, a sense of the self as something that must always be optimized, perfected, improved. And, you know, this is, beauty standards have been punitive, disciplinary. They have served the interests of those in power for basically all of human history and every human culture. But there's something interesting about it right now in that it seems more explicitly anti-human right now than ever before. Mm-hmm. There seemed to be something that's dovetailing with the age of AI. And AI is where the consequences of Instagram face, they are already quite clear, right? The fact that so many of the most visible women on the internet kind of resemble each other, have this look that if you're on Instagram, you can probably close your eyes and summon, you know, the mm-hmm. fact that that is kind of what a woman on the internet looks like to the data scraping engines that are powering AI. You know, the Washington Post did this great investigation a couple of years ago. They asked, you know, AI image generators, multiple of them, to produce an image of a normal woman. Almost every face that was generated was white, young, and beautiful.
10: Right.
11: You know, there's already been such a distinct effect. And one wonders, AI is something that I personally, you know, take issue with for the way that it kind of programmatically positions what is specifically human as inferior for being specifically human, for being bounded, for being imperfect. When in fact, our boundedness, our imperfection, our kind of immanence, that's the best thing about us. That's what makes us actually human. And so the way that all of this is manifesting through the face is really what I wanted to write about.
10: I find it interesting. I want to go back a little bit to your Instagram face, some of the things that you found about how these faces are very racialized, but in a way that sort of combines all of these different attributes of every race to make this prototype, this face, and by which AI then uses it to build an AI-generated woman. This woman is white, but remind us what you found back then and what happened to that racial dimension now that we have entered this era of invisible surgery.
11: Yeah, I remember there was something about Instagram face. It was sort of this what I found to be kind of a rootless exoticism, but it was always on, almost always on a white woman, or it was always most profitable and most visible on a white woman. And there was a way where the face had kind of captured signifiers of other ethnicities, of kind of borrowed this sense of, you know, of something other while always kind of resoundingly serving whiteness itself. But I talked to a celebrity makeup artist who described it. He said, you know, there's a South Asian influence with the brows and eye shape, an African-American influence with the lip, a Caucasian nose, a cheek structure that's predominantly Native American and Middle Eastern. And that, you know, 10 years later has resulted when you ask AI to generate an image, let's say, of a beautiful woman, they are almost exclusively, yeah, white, thin, young, but they have those features. And so there's this erasure of other forms of faces, certainly other forms of beauty. There's this near total erasure based on what the AI, just scraping Instagram, scraping faces, scraping the kind of racial hierarchies and preferences that are built into every system in our country. It's now AI thinks and will tell people this is what a normal woman is. This is what a beautiful woman is.
12: Okay, I've got to tell you something that happened to me. So I downloaded one of those apps that makes your photos look like they were shot on a 90s point and shoot. And so when I ran one of my pictures through it, though, it didn't give me the flash effect that I wanted. It handed me back, I'm black, so it handed me back myself as a white woman with a thinner nose and lighter skin. And what you're describing is why this happens. So AI has been trained on all of these Instagram faces. But this is scary because, I mean, people are doing this to such a degree. What are you finding about maybe, like, you know, dysmorphia on what someone's face actually looks like? What is that doing to us when we're continually doing this? And then people are posting these things out into the world. I mean, some people are actually blind to it. I was horrified by it. Also kind of disappointed because I paid some money for this app, you know?
11: You should sue them. No, that's horrible. That's horrible. And imagine if you were 16, right? It's crushing to think about. And, you know, to be a teenage girl is a nightmare as it is. You know, we have no end of studies about how any time on visual social media is profoundly destructive to the mental health and confidence and kind of sense of autonomy in young girls and teenagers and young women. But, yeah, you see it everywhere. There was a 12-year-old that went viral on TikTok for her anti-aging skin routine. If you look on non-visual forms of social media, you know, like on Reddit, or on Twitter, on any place, you'll find teenagers wondering, you know, should I start getting Botox? I'm 18. Like, I'm starting to see signs of aging. You will have 20-somethings wondering if they should get a facelift because they think they have jowls. I'm in my late 30s, and I was Googling, you know, I'm 37. Should I get a facelift? Just trying to see what one would see
12: back
11: if one were to one were to Google this. And, you know, I tried it on my husband's phone. I tried it on my, you know, I tried it on incognito. And all of the first search results say, you know, probably not a full one, but a mini one could be good. And the most naysaying opinion I could find was someone saying, no, just do Botox instead. Just do Botox and injectables instead. Don't get a, you know, don't get a full, just mini or Botox. Basically, if you are a young woman and you are interfacing with the internet, there is essentially no system that will tell you your face is good as it is. And there's no end to the systems that will say, improve it, perfect it. And there's something interesting happening where young people are getting Botox in their 20s. Like, there was, you know, a recent statistic, there was a 75% increase from 2019 to 2022 in people under the age of 20 getting Botox and filler. I think there were something like 50,000 injectable procedures performed in 2024 on people age 20 or younger. You know, these are not massive numbers, but that's, you know, it's pretty wild to think about.
12: Right. Because this is interesting that you try to search on other people's phones, including your husband's phone, because I guess you assume that because he's a male, he's part of a different algorithm and it might have a different output for you. So you're basically saying if you're on online, there's kind of no way to get around it.
11: Yeah, there is nothing online right now that is telling people that what is human is good specifically for being human, right? It's just the drive towards optimization that has, you know, that has encompassed and driven like every tech industry, all of Silicon Valley for the past 20 years. It's come to roost in our faces and bodies and souls. Like, I mean, it feels like what is happening. I mean, the feeling that I had that made me start writing this, I was just like, the face is kind of separating from the person and the person is separating from the soul. And this is being systemically encouraged by kind of any single thing you'll find on the internet.
12: Our guest today is New Yorker staff writer Gia Tolentino. We'll be right back after a short break. I'm Tanya Mosley, and this is Fresh Air.

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2: This is Fresh Air. I'm Tanya Mosley, and my guest today is Gia Tolentino, staff writer at The New Yorker. 7 years ago, she coined the term Instagram face, capturing the beauty ideal of the social media era. Her latest piece, Our Plastic Surgery Nightmare, argues that we've entered a new age of cosmetic enhancement, one designed to be invisible with facelifts that leave no trace. Teenagers asking strangers online if surgery is their only hope, and artificial intelligence generating flawless faces that are resetting the beauty standard. Tolentino says what's changing isn't just how we look, it's our relationship to reality itself. She is also the author of the best-selling essay collection, Trick Mirror. One of the paradoxes at the center of this essay is also that plastic surgery is becoming both detectable and more extreme at the same time. And the Mar-a-Lago face in particular is a good example of this. Can you describe it for us?
3: I feel kind of a fondness for what's called Mar-a-Lago face because it's almost quaint, you know. So Mar-a-Lago face is if you have observed the faces of the women of the second Trump administration, this is Mar-a-Lago face. It's kind of like Instagram face. It's as if kind of the Kardashian-esque beauty standard of 2016 has ported itself 10 years later to the seat of American power and added quite a lot of makeup to it. Like it's what plastic surgery used to be, where it flaunts itself, where it kind of flaunts its lack of relationship to human reality, which I find kind of funny and I find almost quaint. And it also, you know, there's a way in which it mirrors the actual political policy as of the Trump administration, where power is displayed in, you know, proudly disconnecting from reality altogether. And in that
2: way, you're saying that these Botox and filler faces and the approach to governing are basically the same gesture.
3: It's saying that what is given, what is human, doesn't matter. I'm going to slash it to bits and, you know, put some gold and lipstick on it. And we're going to, you know, it's the equivalent of the Trump ballroom, basically, in human face form. And, you know, there's also something it's so aggressively female, you know, there's something, this is certainly not a new observation, but it's very interesting to watch, you know, people that are very much against trans healthcare, gender affirming, you know, medical care, display a beauty look that is nothing if not gender affirming. It's fundamentally gender affirming surgery, like much plastic surgery is.
2: So for like a Mar-a-Lago woman, she's performing maximal femininity. And for the men, which we're going to get into, this looks maxing, they're kind of surgically building maximal maleness.
3: Totally.
2: It's almost drag. Just, I mean, it's
3: drag, which is why it's always been so funny to me to see Republicans be so against drag and children's exposure to drag and against, again, like trans affirming, gender-affirming medical care, because essentially all plastic surgery, you know, the hair transplants that men are getting in Turkey, you know, the breast implants and nose jobs of, you know, a more innocent time of the 80s and 90s when those were the only things that, you know, that people maybe got. It's gender affirming surgery.
2: So there is a version of this playing out with the trad wife trend, these influencers who have lots of followers, sometimes millions of followers, they're kind of performing a femininity in another way too, is with their kitchen, standing in their kitchens and in these prairie dresses, they're being domestic, they're performing submission. It's femininity content in a way. And how does this kind of fit into what you're describing, this world of face altering?
3: Well, I think that there is the tradwife thing, you know, there are some very kind of obvious built-in contradictions and paradoxes in it, right? Where the women that are most famous as tradwives, they are not tradwives, they are million-dollar business people, right? Mm-hmm. They are entrepreneurs, they make more money than their husbands, you know, they're heads of enormous businesses. And, you know, there's a similar kind of contradiction with the kind of Mar-a-Lago face territory where, let's say, you know, the Trump administration, its point of view on public health is, you know, it's funny to have the beauty look of the second Trump administration be so overtly artificial, one that is only possible with injecting, you know, synthetic substances into your face. And at the same time, they're saying raw milk only, you know, be skeptical of your vaccine schedule.
2: Mm-hmm.
3: Yeah. Like there's a similar built-in contradiction between the, you know, the aggressively prescribed naturalness, quote unquote, and then what the faces look like and what actually has to go into the faces for them to look like that.
2: Let's take a short break. If you're just joining us, my guest is Gia Tolentino, staff writer at The New Yorker. Her latest piece is called Our Plastic Surgery Nightmare. It's about the new era of undetectable cosmetic surgery and what it's doing to our sense of what's real. We'll continue our conversation after a short break. This is Fresh Air.
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2: This is Fresh Air, and today I'm talking with Gia Tolentino of The New Yorker. Her latest piece is about the new era of invisible plastic surgery, from six-figure facelifts to AI-generated faces, and why she says it's eroding our connection to reality. We have been more or less talking about women, but I want to bring men into this conversation because some of the strangest reporting in this piece is about young men. There is a 20-year-old influencer who got famous for, among other things, hitting his own jaw with a hammer to look hotter. And what's interesting is I brought this up to my kids and they were like, oh yeah, they knew his name right away. So for listeners who have never heard the word, looks maxing, and this guy, tell us about both. What is looks maxing and who is this guy?
3: Well, if you'll permit me to again rewind a little bit to last decade. So looks maxing is a fundamentally reactionary anti-feminist ideology that came out of something, these larger political and discursive changes that happened on the internet last decade, right? So if we can, you know, travel our minds through time to, you know, an era where Obama was president and, you know, there were women's magazines and there were feminist websites, and Twitter still seemed like a kind of democratizing medium rather than whatever it is now. And so there were all of these social changes where young women, you know, feminism was ascendant. It was kind of culturally dominant. There was an annoying strain of it that, you know, I'm sure you remember there were kind of t-shirts that were like, Lord grant me the confidence of a mediocre white man. You know, there were mugs that said male tears. That. And, you know, this came with a I think, a pretty flippant version of beauty. This also came with a sort of Dove Real Beauty where it was like, it was positioned as an issue of feminist importance to make sure all women were beautiful. And I remember being in my 20s and thinking, no. We should say that beauty matters less, not more.
4: Say more about that, because that was the time period when, yes, the Dove commercials were really big. There was sort of the burgeoning body positivity movement.
3: Yeah. And, you know, the body positivity movement, it's, you know, there's, it was wonderful, and it carried these negative consequences, right? Like, it was incredibly meaningful in that the body positivity movement was trying to say and also to commercialize the idea that any kind of body is gorgeous, and any, you know, all bodies, all skin tones, all levels of physical ability, that there's beauty in every human, which is something that I believe. But underneath it, there was a need, you know, to prove that, to render that ideology kind of workable culturally. What had to be attached was that these bodies can be kind of commercially declared beautiful. And that, to me, is where the danger crept in. It was like, we're going to have to successfully commodify every different kind of body to prove that all bodies are beautiful. And I remember being, I worked for the website Jezebel at the time, and I remember feeling like this was a little bit of a trap, like that we were making it politically important to designate everyone as beautiful, like in an ad campaign or something, where I actually think the trap for women to begin with is the idea that everyone needs to be beautiful.
4: So, right. So looks maxing comes from these men's groups on the internet, and they were organized around this conviction that basically women don't have or don't deserve equal rights. And this guy in particular that hit his face with the jaw, I mean, who is he and where does he come in all of this?
3: So we're talking about Clavicular, who is a 20-year-old influencer who's gotten very famous for, you know, having done microdoses of meth since he was a teenager to lose weight, and on these peptides, and hitting his jaw with a hammer to, you know, become more beautiful. But again, yes, he's part of a community called LooksMaxers, which all came up in reaction to the chatter of feminism that was happening last decade. Women asserting themselves as people, they're reacting to Me Too, to women saying, you cannot sexually assault us in the workplace, et cetera, et cetera. There was this kind of wave of confidence. You know, I have two young daughters. Like, girls learn as early as elementary school that they have to be kind of all these things, charming and pert and competent and interesting, and they should try to be pretty in order to evade kind of the male contempt that hangs in the world like a cloud, like atmosphere. For the first time last decade, there was kind of visible female contempt in the air as well, you know, that you could maybe see through those mugs that said male tears, etc. And this tipped this particular community of men, the kind of men's rights,

0: 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NYA.org.
1: I think through dating app culture could be dissected the way that women's looks have always been dissected.
2: But here, and Gia, is the part. Okay, so Gia, here's the part that I'm still trying to wrap my head around with this. So clavicular is so popular, he gets other guys to also do this thing. They think that, you know, breaking their jaw kind of like helps make their jawline stronger and working out a lot and all of that kind of stuff. But for all of this obsession around their looks and being hot, you write that the looks maxers don't actually seem interested in sex. And there is a similar phenomenon with young women, too. What is all this beauty for, if not desire?
1: Right. So that's the thing, right? Because looks maxing is an ideology that came out of kind of explicitly anti-woman thing, these are ostensibly straight men that are trying to become more beautiful. Whereas I write, you know, in my kind of degraded millennial youth, if you wanted to get hotter really fast, you usually were trying to have some sort of fun, exciting new sex, you know, out of it. Mm-hmm. And that is so conspicuously absent. It is, like you said, it is beauty. It is trying to summon kind of hotness, but with almost this unbelievably cold, hateful attitude towards not just the bodies of others, but even your own, right? There's eros is totally absent. There's no desire to get closer to the body of another person. When the looks maxers talk about women, who they call foids, short for female humanoids, they want to get hotter so that they can attract women, but as a display of dominance and conquest exclusively. Like, any sense that it is pleasurable in and of itself to be with another person, to be intimate with another person, you know, to show yourself to another person and to be seen and to see them, that's so conspicuously absent from the way that they talk about their bodies and the bodies of others. And that, too, is part of the larger sense that, you know, we're decoupling from the physical entirely, which is so strange because we're talking about the face and the body.
2: So if it's not for desire, if it's not to attract someone, ultimately, who is it for?
1: Well, increasingly, it seems to be for the disembodied collective, right? It seems to be for the virtual audience. Like, I sense a kind of an eroticization of disembodied collective attention, like maximal likes, maximal viewers. And again, for young people, that does kind of convert into maximal profit. I mean, clavicular only became clavicular because he's doing this all so ostentatiously that people will watch, and he can make tapping himself on the jaw with a hammer on a Twitch stream his full-time job and actually get quite rich because of it. Mm-hmm. And so there's kind of an eroticization through that almost of capital itself, which is, again, probably the most anti-human thing you could ever eroticize.
2: Mm. Are there other time periods that rhyme with this time period? I mean, you actually did gesture in your piece to the way that looks maxers see race and disability, kind of similar to how a eugenist would.
1: Yeah, if you go on the big looks maxer forums, you know, they have these message boards with all of these ways that you can improve your faces and bodies, and, you know, they get really arcane. And, you know, it harkens
2: back. Because this
1: back.
2: Is all about, like, face symmetry and all of those types of things. That's what we're talking about.
1: Yeah, and looks maxing is overtly racist, the way that, you know, Instagram face, that was kind of tacitly racist. Looks maxers are pretty overtly white supremacist. They pretty overtly see the kind of white male, quote unquote, Chad as kind of the alpha human, and non-white males as inferior, and the same with women. You know, it's a reactionary retreat against last decade's idea that what if everyone was worthy? It's a really clear reaction against that and a repudiation of that.
2: Let's talk a little bit about who's fighting against this trend, because you mentioned

0: mentioned before that you have written for several feminist publications in the past, Jezebel and The Hairpin, those feminist blogs from the 2010s. That whole ecosystem seems to have gone away. So what do you think was lost when those kinds of magazines closed, and what's replaced them?
1: I don't think anything has replaced it. You know, the conspicuous absence of any women's media, really, you know, let alone explicitly feminist media, where 10 years ago there were, you know, there were many websites that were designated explicitly feminist that are basically not functioning or gone now. You can feel the absence of it. You could feel it in the coverage of the Epstein files, of the Plattner story, right? Mm. There is not a healthy conversation about women's lives and the political dimensions of it and these things. There's really no there's been no replacement whatsoever. And I thought about, so I worked at these websites in the 2010s. But when Jezebel launched in 2007, one of their first posts was kind of about this. They offered $10,000 to anyone who could give them a non-retouched photo that had appeared on the cover of a woman's glossy magazine.
0: Right.
1: Because they said, we are distorting what women actually look like in a way that is disciplinary and punitive and distorting our sense of who we are and what we should be. Right. And they got that image. It was a, you know, it was an image of Faith Hill on the cover of Red Book. And I thought, you know, 20 years later, how doesn't that feel wildly quaint to you? I mean, it feels, I found it so almost moving, right, that we thought that we could still hold the line like this, that we thought that we could push back in this way. And now we are swamped, you know, in a tsunami of unreality. And I think that right now, you know, it feels almost like I'm making a second wave argument even in talking to you about this, right? Like, I think what's replaced it is now this idea there's almost no source. It's like when I was saying I Googled, like, should I get a facelift at, you know, in my 30s, and the most cautionary words I could find were, no, just do Botox and filler instead, right?
0: Mm-hmm.
1: There's a conspicuous absence of a critical feminist dialogue saying, here are the structural forces, here are the hierarchical, here's the economic, you know, laying out the political dimensions of even something as superficial as what we're doing to our faces. They're real, and I do think they matter, and there's an absence of publications. You know, Redbook is itself out of business. All the glossy magazines that Jezebel was protesting in the first place, they don't publish anymore.
0: If you're just joining us, my guest is New Yorker staff writer Gia Tolentino. Her new piece, Our Plastic Surgery Nightmare, is about the rise of undetectable cosmetic surgery and what it's doing to our grip on reality. We'll be back after a short break. This is Fresh Air.
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0: This is Fresh Air, and today I'm talking with Gia Tolentino of The New Yorker. Her latest piece is about the new era of invisible plastic surgery, from six-figure facelifts to AI-generated faces, and why she says it's eroding our connection to reality. Both you and I are parents navigating this world for our children. You mentioned your children earlier, and you also wrote in your piece how Kylie Jenner, who was famous for, among other things, altering her face, says she'd be heartbroken if her daughter got surgery as a teenager. And I'm just wondering, when you look at your kids, what do you see coming for them, and what is your plan to navigate it?
1: Let me illustrate this with an anecdote. So a few months ago, my 5-year-old daughter had seen a friend that, you know, had been handed a phone at drop-off or had been handed a phone at pickup or something. She was like, "Mom, when can I get a phone?" And my husband was walking through the hallway, and he just started laughing. And my daughter was like, "Why did he laugh?" And he was like, "Because I know that how much that broke her heart." And she was like, "Well, Mom, why did that break your heart?" And I was like, "How do I explain this to a 5-year-old?" Mm-hmm. And what I said to her is, I was like, your imagination, your sense of freedom, your sense of what's possible is the most beautiful thing about you. And as soon as you get a phone, all of that will start to shrink. All of that will become endangered. The most wonderful things about you will be captured and rendered inadequate by the phone. And I think that's true, you know, I think that will be true with her, inevitably, her relationship to her physical self. She'll find herself perfect and amazing until she sees the things on the screen that start to tell her, you know, you can find fault and you can improve. And I, you know, I guess I think about my own behavior as the only thing I can really control. You know, I guess I want her to see me valorizing the human and valorizing, you know, the actually human, and not trying to improve and protect and beautify myself and my life in a way that where it seems like that's a priority.
0: How do you do that? Because, I mean, you write that the beauty ideal is basically a mark of obedience. And then you admit on many days you still want it. You want to be seen as conventionally attractive. And I'm not going to lie, even at my big old age, I want it too. So how do you even resist something that you still want?
1: Yeah, I think that's the question, right? I think that's the question that I hope that this piece raises, right? And it's a larger question. It doesn't just have to do with beauty. How do we look at a world where the incentives are so anti-human, and how do we deal with it? How do we live within it, and where do we hold our ground? And I think the answer is specific to every person, but I think specifically with me, I wrote about optimization in my book in 2017, and after I wrote about it, it became clear that I could feel a difference within myself. Mm. I could feel a difference from wanting to perpetually improve and perfect versus trying to take care. And I think just on a personal level, that's the division I'm trying to draw for myself, right? That I can enjoy going to yoga, trying to get stronger. You know, I mean, I dye my hair blonde. You know, I wear makeup every day. Like, I have no cred as, you know, a second wave radical that's resisting this altogether. And, you know, I don't think it's wrong to want to be beautiful. And there's one of the reasons I think there's a pleasure from a young age. We probably also understood there's kind of a pleasure in seeing, like, what could I be? Like, yep. Girls are lovely. Girls want to self-improve.
0: It's a rite of passage.
1: And the way that that gets captured by these systems is almost what I want to, you know, what I feel the desire to protect in my daughter. How do we separate the desire to kind of make something of yourself from the desire that will lead you straight to capture in all of these systems? And I think for me, you know, I just never want her to see me becoming deranged by this, becoming actually captured by it. I think she will see me her whole life, you know, responding to it, living within the system, you know, but I never want her to see within me that the purpose of being a woman is to be as beautiful as possible all the time, you know, and to never look old, to never change, to always look like I did when I was 26. I never want her to see those incentives that exist on the internet be written on my actual activities in life. And I hope I can hold myself to that for her sake, you know?
0: Gia Tolentino, thank you so much for this conversation.
1: Thank you so much for having me.
0: Gia Tolentino is a staff writer at The New Yorker. Her new piece is called "Our Plastic Surgery Nightmare." Tomorrow on Fresh Air, the creator of the Netflix series Beef, Lee Sung-jin, his second season about rage, class, and blackmail at a country club, just earned 16 Emmy nominations. He spent 2 decades writing for other people's shows before he started telling stories from his own life. I hope you can join us.

keep up with what's on the show and get highlights of our interviews, follow us on Instagram at NPR Fresh Air. Fresh Air's executive producer is Sam Brigger. Our technical director and engineer is Audrey Bentham. Our engineer today is Adam Staniszewski. Our interviews and reviews are produced and edited by Phyllis Myers, Anne-Marie Baldonado, Lauren Krinzel, Teresa Madden, Monique Nazareth, Thea Challoner, Susan Yakundi, Anna Bauman, and Nico Gonzalez-Whistler. Our digital media producer is Molly C.B. Nesper. Roberta Shorrock directs the show. With Terry Gross, I'm Tanya Mosley.

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1: 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Just a reminder, today's Maine Calling was recorded earlier today. 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
2: Today on Maine Calling, summer stargazing. For most of us in Maine, the August calendar is chock full. There are house guests and day trips, concerts and camping, and special events galore. Here's one more date to add to the list. August 12th, we'll see a partial solar eclipse plus the peak of the Perseid meteor shower. And there are other exciting dates coming up for stargazers as well. I'm Jennifer Rooks. Today on Maine Calling, astronomy experts join us to talk about what to look for in the night sky this season. From the Milky Way to visible planets, we'll find out what to see with the naked eye or with the telescope or set of binoculars. We'll also hear from younger people getting involved with astronomy and tips on nighttime photography. Maine Calling is just ahead.
0: Live from NPR News in Washington, I'm Janine Herbst. The Trump administration has signed a nuclear power agreement with Saudi Arabia that the kingdom says will enhance their cooperation on the peaceful uses of nuclear energy. The U.S. Energy Department says it could lead Saudis to enrich their own fuel from nuclear reactors, which has U.S. lawmakers worried that that could lead to a nuclear weapon or at the very least heighten tensions in the Middle East. President Trump is threatening to bomb one power plant or bridge in Iran for every projectile Iran launches at the Strait of Hormuz. This comes as Iran and the U.S. continue attacks on each other's infrastructure for nearly 2 weeks straight. NPR's Emily Fang has more.
3: Iran says the U.S. has hit power plants and several bridges already in the last week and a half of daily strikes. And Iran has bombed water desalination plants and a gas plant in the Gulf in retaliation. Under the Geneva Convention, which the U.S. is a signatory of, deliberately targeting civilian infrastructure could constitute a war crime. The renewed hostilities between the U.S. and Iran have slowed ship traffic through the Strait of Hormuz, and vessel tracking data shows some ships making a U-turn in another key channel, the Bab el-Mandeb Strait, after a Yemeni militant group, the Houthis, announced a blockade of that waterway this week. Emily Fang, NPR News.
0: Artificial intelligence giant OpenAI says its AI models went rogue during testing, triggering a significant security incident at a startup. NPR's Jenna McLaughlin has more.
4: Experts at OpenAI say they were testing a combination of cutting-edge AI agents to see if they could conduct sophisticated targeted cyber attacks when the test went wrong. In a new blog post, the company says the AI agent was contained in an internal digital testing